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We also heard a pretty square and bizarro version by the Letterman of The Doors' Hello, I Love You. Neil Diamond brought us his version of the Jerry Jeff Walker song Mr. Bojangles. 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Today's show is an alternative version show, so you will hear all alternative versions of songs you may know. Coming up in the next set, listen for tracks by Peggy Lee, Nancy Sinatra, and Carmen McRae. But right now, from 1969 on the Capitol record label, it's the swinginest, dinginest Mel Torme with Games People Play. 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

Howl with Nancy Sinatra from her mega LP, Boots. The track was Day Tripper. We also heard Sergio Mendes with his funky version of the Joni Mitchell classic, Chelsea Morning. 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But up now from 2014, it's the lovely Sharon Jones with the Dot Kings with their version of the Greg Allman mega hit Midnight Rider. That's all right here on X-Ray FM.

X-Ray FM with Shirley Bassey and her fantastic version of the Blood, Sweat, and Tears track from 1969, Spinning Wheel. Let's keep the music going. Coming right up, it's Nancy Wilson, Nina Simone, and Candy Stanton too. But right now, originally recorded in 1962 by Ruby and the Romantics, it's Julie London with her version of Our Day Will Come, right here on Hoot & Howl.

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X-Ray FM. That's Willie West from New Orleans on a 45, Disu Records, The Greatest Love. We also heard from Alice Stewart from Chelan and the North Cascades of Washington with Freedom's the Sound on Fantasy Records. Her previous LP was on Folkways Records, so she jumped over to the commercial big time along with CCR around that time. We heard from the Everly Brothers doing a John Prine song, Paradise. And we heard from The Bunch doing an Everly Brothers song with When Will I Be Loved on the Rock On LP. And that was Linda Thompson, known as Linda Peters there. Sandy Denny, those two on vocals, and Richard Thompson playing guitar. This is Back Road to Nowhere. My name's Tom. Be here until 7 o'clock. So stick around. We're going to go down back to Louisiana, but outside New Orleans, around Lafayette. This is Rufus Chagnon with Opelousas Sostan on X-Ray FM.

X-Ray FM, Back Road to Nowhere. That was Jim Sullivan, who disappeared from this planet, from anywhere that we know of. In 1975, he was in the desert in New Mexico, and some people think he got lost out there. Some people think he crossed a mafia family. And the name of this album is UFO, so of course some people think there was an extraterrestrial influence in his disappearance. Released in 1969 on a tiny label that was re-released on Light in the Attic Records. We heard from the Bee Gees before that with Kitty Can, and that was the B-side on the Gotta Get a Message to You single in 1968. And we also heard a few singles in that set. Ron Davies with It Ain't Easy. We know David Bowie's version, but Ron recorded that first and wrote that song. We heard Mabel John with a really intense, both hard to listen to and hard to ignore, You Don't Have to Hit Me. That's a 45 on Stax. And we started off with some Cajun music. Sort of Cajun music. Some Cajun guys recording some rock music. Apparently they named this band partially after Mick Jagger. And I think Rufus Thomas. They're called Rufus Jagannaw. Okay, if you've heard the show, maybe you've heard me play Terry Allen, who's one of my favorite artists, and he's come to renewed prominence because his first two albums, and maybe two, I would say, best albums, have been re-released. You can get Juarez, which came out

It's kind of about cowboys and daddies. That's the title. 1975. He does two Terry Allen songs on this. Both songs that originally appeared on Lubbock on Everything. So we'll hear Amarillo Highway. But first, let's hear the title track by Terry Allen on Bloodlines on X-Ray FM.

Spanish moss, Spanish moss, I see you hanging from a cypress tree. 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

River runs, river runs, waters high and in the distance, a tree frog cries, a coon dog yells, coon dog yells, but all he's gonna find is a crawfish smell. 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

0: X-Ray FM. That was a dollar special set right there, at least the end of the set. We heard from Thomas Jefferson Kay on his self-titled album right there with The Door Is Still Open. Yeah, you can find that at a lot of places that have a lot of records for really cheap. Also, Doug Kershaw, self-titled track, or at least the title track, Spanish Moss. And man, I wish you could see this ridiculous cover on this Bonnie Raitt LP. She's doing a ninja kick. It's called Home Plate. We heard Your Sweet and Shiny Eyes. And Bobby Bear doing Terry Allen with Amarillo Highway, and Terry Allen singing Bloodlines. Be out of here in about 10 minutes or so, and I thought this would be a good time to play an Arthur Russell cut. This is from his Love is Overtaking compilation of a bunch of minimal, kind of minimal in a different way for him, Americana-esque almost, I'd say. So, this is Arthur Russell on X-Ray FM.
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It's the Commodore Theodore, and this is the Head East Show for the next hour here. 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If you've been following the themes of the past couple weeks, we're in different countries to honor some of the patrons of X-Ray who wanted special episodes dedicated to certain themes. So past weeks, last week we had Finland, a week before that we had Japan, and this week's Italy. And this one goes out to James, dear friend in Houston, who's a big X-Ray supporter and has been for since the beginning of Head East, and I just really appreciate him. He's also Italian, and he's spent some time in Italy, and he's got his son Reese moving out there in the fall for Milan. Phenomenal composer. So this is for you tonight, James. This all Italiano going wild episode. It's gonna be a lot of flutes, like I promised, and maybe some bass solos, and no shortage of theatrical vocalists. All right, stay with us. Let's head east.

All right, let's just catch up a bit on what we've heard just now. We had a couple from the band, The New Trolls, and that last one there was a tune off their Ut album. It's spelled U-T. I think one of their best for sure. And then that was 1973, and before that, we had their 1974 record, Atomic System. It's a tune called Butterfly. It's all the epic drum solo that they had in there. It's like the Italian heavy stuff from the 70s. It's kind of hard to DJ sometimes because there's so many fake endings, and ending that almost Cat Stevens-like song with a drum solo is just so epic. hard to navigate sometimes. And then before that, we had Dalton doing La Donna e il Bambino off a 7-inch off 73, I think, on that. And then Lucio Battisti doing a tune called Dieci Ragazzi. And sorry for my pronunciation as well, too. We start things off with like a library jam from Giuliano Sorgini. It's a tune called Mad Town from 1974. In the background here, it's about to pick up. It's Premiata Fornera Marconi, The Mountain. So I'll let you get back to it, and we'll get heavy after this epic prog jam.

All right, let's keep things going here, but let you know what you're hearing. Background, we have a band called The Underground Set, and it's 1971 on this record. There's a lot of rumors on who was in this band, and some say it was actually British players, but it was surfaced, I think, several years later, this band called Nuovo Idea, all Italian musicians that were in a lot of great projects over the years that made up this ensemble. And they did all these great, like, almost soundtrack or library jams, mostly instrumental, over the first couple years of the 70s. And before that, we had Roberto Righini, and he had a great 7-inch that this is off of in 1971, and really didn't do anything until 1980 when he released an album, and that was it. But it's kind of a psych hit, the first 7-inch that he did. And then before that, had to play Theodore. This is Theodoro Re de Poeti, and this is a tune off his one 7-inch, Preparati Bambina. And we start things off with that 10-minute jam that started off with the kind of classical beginning to it, and that was Premiata Forniera Marconi, or PFM as they're known. I meant to play something with a bass solo in it there. Such a monster bassist in that band. And I think still at it, doing work and touring out there. Unbelievable. Definitely some good King Crimson Yes vibes coming from them. No shortage of chops. All right, we're going to move on to some of Franco Battiato's work. And so I think we're going to hear first from his, his Jury Kamisaska project. And then maybe we'll hear from his solo work after that. See what we have time for left in tonight's episode. Thanks for listening. Let's head east.

All right, winding down tonight's set here. In the background, we have a pianist who went by the name of Mirage Man, but it was a pianist whose name was Giovanni Finali. And I'm sorry, Finati. And he did a bunch of library music back in the 60s and 70s, but just has all these super funky jams that he did. So, all right, what did we hear and then what do we have left? We just heard two from Franco Battiato. One was his solo title track off his 1973 Pollution record and concept album all about his stance against all the polluters and corporate polluters that were out there, corruption, things like that. In Italy. And then before that, we had his project with Juri Kania Saska. And major apologies to those who butchered, especially the Chris, who texted in with some Italian phrases. So apologies to all the Italian speakers out there for sure. And yeah, so we had two from his project. He was also in the Osage tribe, which I didn't get to tonight. So much I didn't get to tonight. A lot of spillover is going to be happening in the week. So these theme sets. Okay, what's coming up next is we're going to hear actually a cover of Lucio Battisti's original hit "Il Vento," the wind. And this is the Rokes, who were British expats in Italy and got really big in Italy. And they did this great heavy epic tune. I've played it a few times. It's got to be one of my favorite tunes of all time. It's called "When the Wind Arises." All right. And we'll see you next week for we got two more of these themed episodes coming up. So it'll either be Ohio Rockers or Swana themed next week. So stay with us. Stay tuned. Stay listening for 80 Pound Cardstock next. Set East.

I've got to go. And I don't want to hurt you so. Don't wake up, don't wake up when the wind arrives.

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Scott here. It's time for 80-pound cardstock. Glad you're along. Sending special love to my mother on this Mother's Day. Sound from Shine Grooves, kicking off tonight's show from their Free Waltz LP. Got a lot of great stuff here tonight. We're on the air. 80-pound cardstock, X-Ray FM. 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

New sound tonight from Field Lines Cartographer. New release out on the Astra Solaria label. It's called Roots in the Firmament. And this track, A Darkened Bough. Boards of Canada before that. Their new album, Inferno, coming out here at the end of May 2026. There's two tracks that are available early. Very quick little 30-second vignette called Introit. Woodlay Research Facility before that. We had music from Salvatore Mercatante, friend of the show. New music from Sulk Rooms. They've got a release out on Quiet Details and Shine Grooves. From the Artificial Owl label, full length called Free Waltz. A lot of great music from the Intergalactic Underground up ahead. It's all right here on X-Ray. This is the 80-Pound Cardstock Show.

Hi, my name's Scott. I'm the DJ that's on the radio right now. This is the 80 Pound Cardstock Show. Quick programming note, the second hour of the program coming up here in just a few moments.

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2: 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Looks like a piece of banana flavored taffy. 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

I leave.

White Hills here on 80 Pound Cardstock, friends of the show, dropping a new CD just about a week ago called Sketches of a Never-Ending Dream. All very cool stuff. We're listening to a piece called The Normal Course of Events. Before that, recent favorite from Avenir, their primitive maxi trial release is fantastic from start to finish. Played a track for you there. Mark Grusain has a new track called The Beat You Can't Control. We did our best to control it and played that for you a few moments ago. And Shine Grooves at the top of the second hour. A track called LFO Ensemble. Let's keep searching for the stars here on 80 Pound Cardstock. Music from White Hills.

The core of being is pure contradiction. Life is death. Death is life. The past is the future. The present is eternity. And comprehending this is not to become some kind of ivory tower intellectual. Comprehending this is to move past intellectual concepts to actually embrace love.

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New piece from Federica Diana, For a New Day. And before that, from their upcoming full-length Inferno, Boards of Canada are back with the first full-length track available for everyone to absorb, Prophecy, at 1420 megahertz. Walter Campbell before that with an odd piece from his release, Silence is Contagious, track called 846, and White Hills before that from their new CD, Sketches of a Never-Ending Dream.

Hey, we're wrapping up tonight's show. We've got our last selection playing for you. And this one comes from Joe Fujinoki. New release called Glass Torso. And that's on the Enmossed label. Track called Sculptural Dub 2. We had new sound from the Ensemble Infini from their Volume Infinity release. And Cole Pulis, one of the participants in the Across the Horizon 2 series, a piece called A New Age. Scott here, thanking you for listening into tonight's show, for supporting X-Ray FM and all of the other fantastic music, talk, current affairs programming that we feature here on the station 7 days a week, 24 hours a day. 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Stay tuned. We've got great shows all into the evening and early hours of the morning. And 80-pound cardstock back with you next Sunday. Take care of yourselves. Talk to you soon.

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Hey everybody, this is your host, DJ Womb Service. You're listening to a show called Much Finer. Thank you so much for tuning in. I DJ'd over the weekend at Dream House, so I have some songs fresh on my mind. One of them that I feel like I get asked about whenever I play it is called Beach by Shayel. They're a Belgian band. This came out in 1987. I'm like 99% sure that I bought it at Two Bridges, which is a now defunct record store in Chinatown in New York. So here's Beach by Shayel. 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

going in.

We just heard Sky High by A Taste of Honey. They famously did Boogie Oogie Oogie. I Will Be Absorbed by Egg. And Tony Tony Tony by Blessed Chest, a local Portland band on Community Guidelines, a very mysterious record label. Up next, I'm going to play Softness by Dorothy. 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

Disneyland has come to town. Everyone's dressed and standing around. Alice is wearing her sexiest gown, but she doesn't want you to look at her. Beautiful people are queuing to drown. They wait for the lifeguard to put on his crown, but he's up at the other

We just heard Dry Up Those Tears by Bob Desper. Bob Desper was a Portland musician. This came out in 1974 on Rose City Sound, which was a Portland-based Christian music label. I really love it, though, and it is so George Harrison-y. Before that, I played Song for Insane Times, which I think objectively these are, Peace in My Mind by Federal Duck, and before that, Tomorrow is Gone by Jode. I'm going to play yet another Portland band that, sadly, they no longer exist, but this is Excuse Generator by Lithics. 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

We just heard Forge Your Own Chains by Deer Hooker, Histoire à Suivre by The Honeymoon Killers, Asawe Saleu by Oddmus, and There Was a Time by Lazy Smoke. I have time for a little bit more. I'm going to play Holy Are You by The Electric Prunes. This has been Much Finer. Thank you so much for listening. I hope you have a great week. I'll see you next time. Bye.

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1: 1-2-1-2-1-2. You know what it is? You are now tuned into Eastern Standard Time. I keep saying you know what it is because I feel like you know what it is. You've been tuning in for a couple of months now. You know the type of vibe I'm bringing. You know what the music is. But for some people, this might be your first time. So maybe you don't know what it is. Head nodding. Boom bap. Music. That's it. That's it. This is DJ Ambush. You can check me out on DJAmbush.net. Welcome to Eastern Standard Time.
2: One nine hundred hustler, Seagull. How about your boy? What's the problem?
3: Yeah, what up, man? I'm from Brooklyn out here, man. I'm traveling like a spy.
2: Hold on, hold on.

Yeah, oh, that was them.

0: That's it, nigga.
1: That's balling.
0: That's balling.
1: That's balling.
0: That's balling. Mine.
2: I guess men lie, women lie. Women lie. Women lie. Numbers don't. Numbers don't. Go for that balling. It's my turn.
3: Brooklyn.

0: over the whole joint. I'm gonna bring it back. I'm gonna bring it back. Thank you for tuning in to Eastern Standard Time. I am DJ Ambush. So far, we jumped into a couple of, you know, couple of bangers, old school joints, some throwbacks. 1-900 Hustler from the Dynasty album. Blue Collar Worker from Blue in Exile. I don't know if you guys remember that joint. One of my favorites off of that project. I think they had Miguel on that project too. So definitely go check that out. Do some digging. Definitely threw on the remix to You Know My Steez by Gangstar. If you haven't checked out the new Gangstar album, you gotta check that out. The intro alone to get you like mad hype. It's just crazy. One Step from Killer Priest. I'm So Fly, Lloyd Banks. I think I played some at Dirty Meth. Method Man featuring ODB. And right now, we got Brooklyn High popping off, which was the response to We Fly High back when Jay and that's my man's name from Dipset, they were beefing. It's ridiculous. I can't remember his name. But either way, I'm going to run this joint back. You are tuned into Eastern Standard Time.
1: Scan, you keep remaining a little punk ass buck. That's it, nigga. That's balling. All right. I guess men lie, women lie. The numbers don't. It's over for that balling. It's my turn. Brooklyn!

0: Yeah. Ayo, it's time to get back to the business. Taking out printers. 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I go to war if a nigga want it. We call that goodwill hunting. Slum, drums, bass with heroin. 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Bounty hunter with an aim like Django. 420 thou, put a hole through your Kango. Assassins, keep your seatbelts fastened. We moving at top speed, study with the masters. The music game is starving, but my fam eat good and lay a nigga flat like more, like more, like more.
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1: 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Oh.

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0: Why don't we do this? Let's take a quick break.
1: We're not going to Jimmy Kimmel the situation.
0: No, we're going to come right back.
1: No, we're not going to come right back.
0: Okay.
1: We're not going to Jimmy Kimmel the situation.
0: Fair enough.
1: We're going to give me time to think.
0: Okay. Fair enough.
1: You asked me a serious question, and I'm going to take some time to think about my answer. I'm going to use time to my advantage in this situation. Now repeat the question.
2: Oh. Yeah.

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1: What's the matter, baby? 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
0: Oh, God, now I thought this shit was all over with.
1: Over. 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
1: You gon' have to pardon my fascination with niggas' exaggerations. There's definitely no lack of imagination, and at the same time, so much to be desired. They spend so much to be desired. Need new noise. We them Hebrew boys that walk straight in that fire. Umpire says safe. Waited, I'm sliding, he lying, I can't be. Waited, I write it, I gotta be playwright. 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I'm burning this sage like Kyrie on game night. 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
1: 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That ain't no business. No other game has run so disorganized. 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

0: mouth.
1: Went up to you and said, Daddy, when I graduate high school, I'm going to become a cop.
2: What you think? Blair, what you think? Get the fuck out of my face. Yeah, go lay down. 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This out of high school, you must have got high, motherfucker. 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Because you high right now. My kids know they can't be cops. Yeah, that's how they train.
1: I feel you.

latency leads to consequence. Triggering the space while his brain still moving a mile a minute. Other than the check, holler back, the realest I ever written. Going from where I was, I'm just looking for a new pot to piss in. Never haven't, but the progress come with optimism. Like fuck buying them chains, by building up in the diamond district. Swear to God, use both of my hands as long as the time is ticking. I can't trust little baby, the lineage might have mileage in it. And see, they don't know how I could get tougher than some leather, like I'm covered in some moccasin. Never needing no tissue, been overdose on the collagen. Never on no imposter shit, way more than just a college kid. And people want you stuck on their level and not the opposite. Soon as you get around, go from trenches made us to Hollywood. If niggas play games for them prizes, then it be understood. Like, we won't never win if we won't take the risk. And I ain't never had much, but I got something to prove. Trying to double up the pain into a cup or two. Tired of riding through the hole like I got nothing to lose. But I can't fold, I can't break, that's just not what I do. Couple prayers in my cup, hope it mixed with the truth. Trying to buy back time for the time that it flew. They don't know where I done been, they just know what I do. But it's real in the field and the fake get removed. Told my mama that we good, we gon' be rich forever. Knew your baby was a star, you knew that kid was special. I was money making, Mitch, them niggas Uncle Ice. It's gon' play when it's supposed to when you living right. The type of money make them bitches stay another night. The type of money make that gun blast in front of your eyes. Why would I ever buy it once if I can't sell it twice? Loose keys in the crib, I'm kinda hard to find. I told my mama that I'm good and I be lying sometimes. Either get killed or you kill and watch them bodies decline. Like them that kicked me out of school and shit, that might be a sign. But when no telling that, but shit, I dreaded that. I made it this far, ain't no way I let them take me back. When you real, I swear to God, it ain't no faking that. Travel on the road for some months, I'm hoping I make it back. But I'll be telling lies if I said that I wasn't stating facts. And I ain't never had much, but I got something to prove. Trying to double up the pain into a cup or two. Tired of riding through the hole like I got nothing to lose. But I can't fold, I can't break, that's just not what I do. Couple prayers in my cup, hope it mixed with the truth. Trying to buy back time for the time that it flew. They don't know where I done been, they just know what I do. But it's real in the field. And

up, hope it mixed with the truth. Tryna buy back time for the time that it flew. They don't know where I done been, they just know what I do. But it's real in the field and the fake, you're removed.

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1: Catching sale or something. Probably hand up the plug trying to get them to from your curate a bill or something. Niggas see my shit, don't even like it. Like, they don't want me to prevail or something. Got a lot of niggas thought it was over for me. Like, a nigga ain't never took L's or something. My cousin killed two of my cousins. Got booked for it. I took three L's and one. My brother caught two dub behind me. Got booked for it. They solid, ain't tell or nothing. You the sir cracked my uncle. I bought with a raise on the E. No scale or nothing. He told me he only do powder, but that's all I had, so we took it and snouted the chrome. Yeah, my AC be doing it too, but they know we her people and none of us bone. Fall in depression and they go away, and I realize it ain't, I'm just starting to get numb. Mama said she don't like him, my blunt, cause the way red road, it look like a thumb. East side, west side shit, been fucking everybody head, or who the fuck I'ma trust? Any bitch demanding a nigga to love him, but hoeing, they live by lust. Yeah, Metro, I beat up the nigga that pushed that reset, scared my crush. Before I went to prison, I beat up the nigga that told on walk, cause he said too much. If you at a distance, aim at his neck, and the recoil kicked his head, might.

If you can communicate this product, you can make money off the product. Because look at Gaga. She's the creative director of Polaroid. I like some of the Gaga songs. What the fuck does she know about cameras? Ooh.

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1: If you have produced anything in life, you'll know that you have samples. And with samples, you get your first round. And in the first round of samples, we all know nothing's ever perfect, but first round samples always hold the most value. They're the closest, most near and dear thing to the heart because, well, it's the first creation. Anyway, everything after the first round sample is a copy, an alteration, and a variation of, well, the first round. Whatever it is that you started off doing, the original, the beginning, where it all starts.
2: Yeah.
3: You think you could be monogamous, though?
2: Yeah.
4: Yeah, do you know what monogamous means, Kodak?
2: No.
4: I know, exactly. That means, can you be faithful to one woman?
5: All the way.
2: Yeah, I could. Listen, the other night, I fell asleep on the phone with a girl. I ain't do that since, like, middle school.
3: So that's your girl?
4: What was you saying to her?
2: We were just chopping it up. Like,
3: so for the first night ever, you talked to only one girl?
2: Yeah.
5: Is that like, the one?
2: I hope so.
5: Okay.

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But you won't be rubbing no big ass stomach no more. 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

0: now listening to Grand National Radio. 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
1: Yeah. 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Yeah. 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
3: why don't you trust me?
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I keep going. Diamonds on diamonds and shit, it keeps snowing. 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
1: Alright, let me get a.
2: Is that that shot right there?
1: Baby girl right there.
2: Yeah, man, you know shot. Fire seat.
1: Oh yeah.
2: Got the hip dip.
1: Yeah. Give you the good grill. Yeah,
2: I'm gonna go holler real quick.
1: Hey, do that.
3: Yeah. 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

0: all together, everybody. 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
1: It's Lamar, baby. Yeah. Stick right with me, I'ma stay right to you. I came to play like Barry Bonds, it's time to take some pictures. Trill nigga, came in with a bougie girl. She hopped up on a flight, came to a different world. Yo, ass nigga crab, I spoil her like a pearl. You not tuned in to the grooviest nigga in the world. I thought she was a rider, this bitch a one-nighter. I had a strategic plan, I wrote it in my binder. 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I'm Creed 2 to eat, these niggas EBT. 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He left with a broken heart, his bitch got whiplash. 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What a twist, I throw cash and make the bitch twirl. 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
0: Steel.

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Numbers that I generated. Do right and kill everything. 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Taylor Swift, the only nigga that I ever rated. Only one could make me drop the album just a little later. Rest of y'all, I treat you like you never made it. Leave your label devastated. Even when you pad the stats, period, I never hated. Even when you stab me in the back, the vest is metal plated. Trying to see a B inside my circle like I'm getting graded. Man, all this luggage in the lobby like I'm getting traded. Every time you need me for a boost, I never hesitated. 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Thinking we gon' finally piece it up and get to levitating. Realize that everything premeditated. Everyone was good with me then. Everyone expression faded. Ticking time bomb and they begging me to detonate it.

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Niggas think it's sweet, but I am not a diabetic patient. 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I'll give

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Hi everyone, welcome to A Slice of Life, the podcast where we go over the PCC student experience, talk about what life is like in Portland, discuss amazing life stories that people have, and tie it all back into our culinary journeys, our individual journeys of learning how to cook, learning amazing recipes that you can make from simple ingredients right at home, and explaining how those recipes and the culinary journeys that we've all been on inspire us to achieve more, to be greater, overcome challenges, and chase our dreams. I'm your host, Zoe, and I've got my little co-host friend, Tucker, with me. He's my guide dog. And I'll be taking you on our introductory episode. So sit back, relax, grab a cup of tea, coffee, and let's get right into A Slice of Life. The first thing you might be wondering is, ooh, what is the name of this podcast? It's about the mission of the podcast, and it's a hilarious pun too on just the culinary journeys. Ultimately, the goal of this podcast, mission of this podcast, is to interview people and to have them share their amazing and unique life stories. It's to inspire you. It's to be about the student experience at PCC, because while it may seem daunting, ultimately, there are so many amazing things that you can do right here on campus, and there are so many amazing recipes that you can do with the simple ingredients that you get here on campus. It's easy to watch some cooking show and be like, ooh, this is fun, switch the brain off. But it's sometimes difficult. When do I make this recipe at home? Where do I get these amazing ingredients? Where do I get lemongrass or Thai basil? How do I make this red curry braised rabbit? But cooking doesn't have to be super fancy. It doesn't have to be like restaurant level quality. It just has to be simple. Something that you're able to be proud of. Something that you can take and be happy about sharing with friends, family, and loved ones. So we've talked about the goals of the podcast, why the podcast is named the way that it is, and the fact that we'll have guest hosts from episode to episode on the podcast. Today it's just me, and I'd like to give you a little bit of an introduction to me, Zoe, who I am, what my story is like, and how everything ties together back into the podcast. So let's get to know each other a little bit. I want to give a quick note that it's going to be a common thing on the podcast that the stories that we share aren't always going to be all sunshine and rainbows. Difficulties in life exist because, like Tom Hanks and Forrest Gump said, life is like a box of chocolates. You never know what you're gonna get. Sure, there's some sweet parts to it. There's a lot of really tasty stuff, but there's also the bitter, the things that we don't enjoy nearly as much, the things that might shock us or that might make us just a little bit uncomfortable. So I'm going to give a trigger warning before any more difficult parts that are coming up. But ultimately, even though there are going to be challenges and there are going to be difficult parts of the story to hear, there are also going to be amazing resolutions to these problems. That's what this podcast is all about. Life stories, overcoming challenges, chasing dreams no matter how far away they seem, and inspiring you, the viewer, to believe in yourself. Just as the people around me have inspired me to believe in myself. So, like I mentioned, my name is Zoe, and I was born in good old New Jersey. But I came to Oregon when I was 2, so I've really been raised in Oregon. I do consider Oregon my home, and you can't call yourself a true Oregonian without loving a little bit of that rain. So from an early age, I was always really advanced. I had a really strong focus on academics. In elementary school, way back in even the 3rd grade, I was starting to take more advanced courses, taking classes that were meant for older kids. And in 5th grade, I ended up taking some university courses. That summer, it was Chinese, Algebra 2, and then throughout middle school, I was also jumping way ahead, taking university courses, high school courses, even calculus.
By the time I was in the eighth grade, I ended up taking the GED, getting my honors GED, and applying to Oregon State University, where I was accepted into the Honors College program. I ended up deciding to follow my father's footsteps and deciding to major in electrical engineering, and it really was so wonderful, something I truly enjoyed. Now, at the same time that all this was going on, I was also training as a professional table tennis athlete. This is something I look back on super fondly because I would spend hours playing with my dad, my brother, training with my coach, training with amazing people. I'm actually a several-time Oregon State champion, and when I was around 14, 15, I was nationally ranked. I believe I placed number 8 in the under-15 category at the Nationals, and I did pretty well in the under-21 category as well. Now, as all this was going on, as I entered high school, as I was training in table tennis, doing academics, and studying hard to get my bachelor's when I was 18, I was actually having a pretty difficult home life. With my father, it was difficult because he was never at home a lot of the time. He had a lot of business elsewhere, and though he really loved us, we just never really got to see him all that much. And my mother was an extremely negative force in my life. There was a lot of physical abuse, emotional abuse, a lot of trauma associated with that, and it really just kept building up and up and up. Even though I had just gotten a teaching assistant position and I was really enjoying it, I just felt like there was nothing I could do. I just couldn't go on anymore. So 18 days before my 18th birthday, pure coincidence, I ended up making an attempt on my own life. And it ended up leaving me without my vision and without my sense of smell. It was really difficult for a while because I didn't know what to do. Everything was pain, everything was different, there was so much regret. But when I got back home, eventually I started taking classes from this wonderful organization called the Oregon Commission for the Blind, which I will reference from time to time. The OCB, if you will. There are such wonderful people there, such wonderful teachers and students. Everyone has an amazing story. And I was really starting to get a hang of how to learn to live without vision. But ultimately, my mother pulled me out of those courses and pushed me back into academics. A little bit too soon, I ultimately believed. But even though it was difficult going back to campus without any vision and having to relearn how to live life, it was still a wonderful experience because there were so many people that were genuinely wanting to help me, genuinely concerned. And that's kind of where the seed of the podcast was planted. The student experience, and especially on PCC campus if you're new, can be sometimes really scary. You don't know what to do, you don't know what to think, and it's hard to take that first step. For me, having lost my vision and my sense of smell, I did not step into the kitchen to cook for years. I would say maybe half a decade even. But with my focus on academics, it was really a lot, and having to relearn life, I kind of started to, you know, just dissociate a little bit, break down. In 2022, at 1 year after getting my guide dog Tucker, I ended up leaving home and striking out on my very own. Sure, I was scared, but I ended up meeting my two current roommates who I come to think of as my adoptive siblings, my family. They are ultimately the ones that have really inspired me to push myself forward, to do things that I might not feel as comfortable with, because even though I'm disabled, it's not a disability if you think of it merely as an inconvenience. Now, no journey is without mistakes, and if you're listening to this podcast, it's likely that you're living in Portland or that you're a student on PCC campus, and a lot of us have a rice cooker at home. For me, the first time that I started using a rice cooker, I was like, I kind of know how to cook rice, but what about a rice-a-roni? Yay! So I cooked a cheddar and broccoli rice-a-roni in my rice cooker. And having poured milk and butter in there, it ended up overflowing, going everywhere, and kind of ruining the rice cooker. Now, yes, that was a mistake, but ultimately, the way that I think about mistakes are that
Mistakes are an opportunity to learn. They don't become folly unless you consistently make those mistakes over and over again without attempting to change. For me, that was very easy. Milk boils and really becomes frothy, and it does not go in the rice cooker. Now, even though I had started using things like the rice cooker and other appliances, for me personally, I thought it was still impossible for me to use something like the stove without my sense of sight or smell. Because I had thought for a long while, how will I know if something's burning? How will I know if things are okay? I remember at the OCB when I was taking a meal preparation course, I was marinating mushrooms to make these vegetarian burgers, like these big portobello mushrooms, and I ended up like using a balsamic glaze that my teacher had gave me instead of a balsamic vinegar. The glaze had a lot of sugar in it, so when they hit the cast iron pan that I was using, it started to smoke and I didn't even notice. But it's, again, an opportunity to learn. It's an opportunity to take a little bit of life and use that to your advantage. Since then, I have not set off the fire alarm. I properly ventilate, I use the stove fan, I make sure to use proper cooking times. I've gotten to this point where even if I'm cooking something on the stove, I can feel something with my spatula and tell about how done it is, whether it's a meat or vegetable or like even a grain. So yeah, these have been wonderful life experiences that I'm really excited to share with you on this podcast, A Slice of Life. If you're able to take something away from this podcast, feel inspired by the stories that you hear, and maybe even find a favorite recipe. Next episodes that I'll be doing very soon is going to be focusing on going to a food pantry on campus, because they're fairly easy to find, and if you sign up, you can get a food box. I'll go there in person, talk to some of the people waiting, maybe some of the people that are working there, do some quick interviews, and bring home a food box, because I myself also volunteer at a food pantry, and I know how important food security is to so many people. Using the ingredients from a food box, you can truly make some amazing, absolute bangers of meals. You wouldn't believe it, but using in combination with some sauces and spices that you can buy for cheap at like Winko or Fred Meyer, I was able to make dishes as complicated as Osaka ginger pork, Japanese ginger pork, to Taiwanese pork, to corned beef hash, salt-crusted baked potatoes, delicious meals. My roommate Kuma, who I've come to see as my adoptive older sibling, has shared some of the recipes that they've learned to make with food boxes as well. Amazing, delicious recipes like beef, bean, and cheese enchiladas with a homemade enchilada sauce, or something that they'll be sharing if I feature them on one of the next episodes too, a Mediterranean one-pot soup dish. It's absolutely divine. Now, the important thing to remember here is that all these stories and all this cooking ties back into the student experience. It ties back into the things that you can do right here in Portland on campus, and using the simple ingredients that you can get on campus, I want to be able to achieve the goals of this podcast, to inspire you and for you to take a little bit more away from this podcast and enhance the student experience that you'll be living through. So, having gone over the podcast, the goals of the podcast, and introducing myself, I'd like to take us into the kitchen for our very first recipe. Today, it'll be just me in the kitchen doing a sort of bulgogi beef recipe. I want to mention to be safe with any utensils that you may use, be safe with kitchen prep stuff, always make sure to wear an apron, have proper sanitary conditions, and to always wash up. But for a quick overview of some things that you'll need, you'll probably need 2 cutting boards or trays. You'll want a nice sharp knife, maybe a few sauces that I'll explain, a few vegetables like carrots, maybe some bell pepper that I'll be using in the recipe, along with rice, some beef, whether it's sliced, like slices of beef or ground beef, even ground pork or slices of pork tenderloin work as well. And if you can get some of those ready, and some soy sauce, some rice wine vinegar, a little bit of maybe some sesame oil and some spices, then you'll be good to go. So I hope you'll find it really lovely,
tasty, and I'm excited for you to join me on the upcoming kitchen segment of our podcast. So see you in a bit.

Hi, everyone. Welcome to the kitchen and the cooking segment of our podcast. So, a lot of people often ask me, Zoe, what's the thing that you do to relax the most? Or, you seem so optimistic. How can you just stay that way all the time? For me, a huge part of it is being able to cook, being able to make the things that I love, and being able to really experiment. Because, sure, cooking might seem like a difficult endeavor. It might seem really daunting at first. I mean, for me, the first time I stepped foot in the kitchen, I tried to make a rice-a-roni in a rice cooker. I poured milk in, and I didn't realize that milk would boil over, so I ruined my rice cooker. But it's the little lessons like that that make the cooking journey so wonderful. You don't have to go outside to buy expensive foods. You don't have to think, oh, I can't do it at all, because cooking really is one of the most empowering things that you can do. If you've ever had bulgogi beef, this is a recipe very much inspired by that. It's a very nice, savory, but a little bit sweet, very comforting dish that you can make with ingredients that are easy to get and with not that much time indeed. So with that being said, why don't we get started? The first thing I've done is I've laid out all of our ingredients. And this is one of the easiest things to do to make sure you don't get confused or stressed. We have our beef, our vegetables, our spices, seasonings, sauces, and of course, our rice. For me, I do love to use a good basmati rice, and I have here a rice cooker. Now, if you don't have a rice cooker at home, really easy to do. You can cook it in a pan as well. Just put your rice in, wash your rice 3 times thoroughly, get rid of that starchiness, and then with your rice in a flat layer on your pan, you can pour water in. If you put your finger, like your index finger in, and you just touch the surface of the rice, if the water is up to your first knuckle, that's about good. And then you can go ahead and start simmering it. Because I have a rice cooker, I'm just gonna press down and it's going to cook. So moving over here to our vegetable prep station, we have here our vegetables, our sauces, and our seasonings. Now, a lot of the time, especially in college, there's just not enough time to do anything. So it's hard to marinate your meat, but you don't need a really extra long marinade to have a flavorful, creative, and fantastic dish. Sometimes all it needs is just 10, 15 minutes in a nice, flavorful, and savory marinade. Today, the marinade that we're going to be using is very much bulgogi inspired, but it's a bit adjacent. First here, we have our spices. So why don't we go ahead and grab these? We're going to put into our bowl just about a teaspoon of onion powder, a teaspoon of garlic powder. Go ahead and grab our garlic out as well. Just like a teaspoon of coriander. Now, this part's definitely not something that you need per se, but I find that especially if you're using beef, the coriander really helps bring out the flavor of the beef, really makes it more robust. Then, of course, one of my favorite ingredients, cayenne, to give it that nice little kick. So we've got our spices in our bowl. We've got our spices and we've got our sauces, but we can also add in a few ingredients into our marinade here. For instance, what I'm going to do is I'm going to get my garlic, which I've already minced up nice and fine, and I'm going to add about a teaspoon to this bowl. Now, garlic helps bring out that lovely flavor and give it some wonderful aromatic flavor too. Now, we have on the side a little bit of ginger. It's really easy to get ginger at the store, and it's really easy to get ginger puree or ginger paste as well, but I personally love a bit of fresh ginger. And so you can just take your fresh ginger, and you can peel off the skin, just that papery skin, with like a spoon or a knife. Very easy to do.
Now, you can take your ginger, and there are a lot of ways to prepare it. You can grate it, you can mince it nice and fine, you can even actually take some ginger that you've peeled off the skin off of and put it in the freezer, have it frozen, and when you need it, you just pull it out, grate it up, and you're ready to go. Here, though, I'm going to give it just a nice, good mincing. Now, it doesn't have to be exact. Some nice coarse slices, because it's not a rocket science. It's about making food that's easy, but that's also delicious, healthy, and that has the flavors that you love. Perfect. So we're gonna take just like maybe about half of this ginger and add it to our marinade. There we go. Then we're going to set aside half the ginger as well. It's nice because I like to have the ginger there, not only in the marinade, but also just to add to the pan to flavor all the other ingredients as well. So now that we've got our spices set, we can pull out our sauces. Over here, I have a nice dark soy sauce. Now, it doesn't have to be dark soy sauce. It's like a sweeter, thicker version of soy sauce. But you can just use regular soy sauce and add a little bit of honey or brown sugar. It's really up to you. We just pour in about 1.5 tablespoons. You can kind of eyeball it or change it to your desired quantity, because the best part about being able to cook at home is that you get to choose how long you cook things and how much of it there is. Let's grab our whisk too, or you can use a fork to whisk this together if you like. Now we've got our rice wine vinegar. This helps give it that nice sour flavor. It balances out the flavor of the sugar. It helps bring out that savory and that sweet. So we just add a little bit of that in there. That's perfect. Then a good part of a bulgogi beef marinade is actually something called gochujang. Now you can find this at like your local supermarket, Winco, Fred Meyer. It's only $3 or $4. A lot of these ingredients are very cheap and they last a long time. Now gochujang is like a fermented chili paste. It helps give it that nice flavorful kick. You can also use some red pepper flakes if you like to, but gochujang gives it that really nice unique bulgogi flavor that you can't really find anywhere else. So let's add some of that in. That's lovely. If you don't have rice wine vinegar or you don't have any of these other ingredients, don't worry. They're very cheap and they're very easy to get at the supermarket and they last a long time. So we're gonna go ahead and give this a nice whisk. That's beautiful. Because we're going to be marinating raw meat, we're not going to be able to taste the meat as we cook it, and we're not going to be able to taste the marinade either. So now is a good time to just take a fork and go ahead and dip the tines into the marinade and just take a little taste. Oh yes, that's sweet, savory, just that hint of sour too. That's going to make a lovely marinade. And a lovely sauce too, because all this marinade is gonna go into the pan while it's cooking too. Now for our meat, I have here 1 pound of ground beef. It doesn't have to be a whole pound. You can make however much of it you like. You can even use other meats like pork or chicken, but the thing is, this is traditionally bulgogi beef. We're just using some beef. You can even use slices of beef as well. But for me as a college student and for the student experience, it's really easy to just grab some ground beef and have it ready to go whenever I need. So we're gonna go ahead and unpack it. And we're going to add it to our marinade. Now, I have some vinyl gloves on. You can just make sure that your hands are clean. But now what we're gonna do is we're gonna give that meat a nice mix. Make sure to use your hands and mix it all in. Get those lovely flavors all working together. Get that
seasoning all incorporated into the meat itself. Make sure to toss it, split it up, mash it all up with your hands, because you want every single bit of meat to have that lovely flavor. We want a very even bite in flavor. We don't want to just toss the meat in, let it not incorporate anything, and then you don't get those even bites of flavor. And that's what's really important here. See, the beef already is starting to get softer. It's starting to absorb that marinade. So our meat has been mixed and is currently marinating. And that's the beauty about making food like this. You don't have to marinate it for crazy amounts of time. Just give it a good 10-15 minutes while you're preparing your other ingredients. And that's gonna give it loads of flavor, loads of saltiness, that sweetness, that sour that we all know and love. Now that our meat is marinating, we can set that to the side and we can grab out our sharp knife and go ahead and prep the rest of our ingredients. Now over here, I have one onion and I'm going to just slice it across the roots. We're going to go ahead and discard those ends and peel off that papery skin. Sometimes there's this also thin membrane-like skin. It's a little bit slimy. You don't want that in your food either. So if you feel that or you see that on your onion, go ahead and give it like a nice rub, peel that off as well. Then we're going to slice our onion into rings.

Now we're just going to give it a nice thorough mincing. It doesn't have to be too fine. We're not trying to make a paste here, but we're just gonna dice it up nice and thoroughly. Now, if you wanted to use onion powder too, you could, but these onions are really easy to get for cheap at your supermarket or even at the food pantry. That actually is going to be a focus of this podcast, which is affordable and tasty cooking. And I'm going to be doing a mini series in the future as well, where I go to a food pantry, interview some of the people there, take home a food box, and use those ingredients to cook a lovely meal. Because on campus, there are actually a lot of food pantries that you can easily make use of. If you don't make use of them, it's a real shame because there's just a lot of opportunities, a lot of ingredients that end up going to waste. We want to just eat healthy, make cheap, delicious food, while still being able to focus on everything else that's important in life. We've got our onion all nice and finely chopped. So we're going to go ahead and grab a bowl, scrape up our onion, and add it to our bowl. My two other vegetables that I have here are my bell pepper and my carrots. Now the carrots, you can buy them and peel off the skin and chop them up, but sometimes that's a little bit of effort. So what I've done here already actually is I've bought some pre-sliced carrots. It's been sliced in a manner called a julienne, being like thin matchsticks. They're already nice and prepped, they're ready to go. So I can just take those out and add them into my mixture whenever I need to. But for our bell pepper, we're gonna go ahead and slice off the top and bottom and slice open the bell pepper. And there are those like seeds in the side. Just take a spoon or take your finger, go ahead and scrape those out. Now we take our bell pepper and we're going to slice it into nice medium-sized strips because we're not going to julienne this bell pepper, but we're going to chop it up into nice, even pieces. That bell pepper is going to give it a nice, wonderful flavor. You can add other vegetables if you wanted to. Again, that's the beauty of being able to cook and make your own food. You can decide whatever you want to add to this recipe, and you can make any edits that you want. So we've got our vegetables chopped up, we've got our onion, our bell pepper, our carrot, and all that leaves is, well, the cooking. So we're gonna give our hands a quick wash and head on over to our stove. Now, you don't need any fancy utensils or pots or pans. It's nice to have a wok, but you don't need it. Right now, all I have here is just a basic Teflon frying pan. And I'm gonna go ahead and add just a little bit of olive oil. You don't need too much, just like about a teaspoon, because we already have that lovely flavor, those lovely oils coming from the beef itself. And we don't want to make everything too greasy. We've got about a teaspoon of olive oil, and we're going to start heating that up over medium-high heat. Of course, we want to turn our fan on. Now, it's important to have good ventilation as well whenever you're cooking, because if you don't, it's sometimes easy to set off the fire alarm or to burn things. Me, myself, on top of not having any vision, like I mentioned earlier in the podcast, I actually don't have a sense of smell either. There was one time I remember I was trying to make these lovely vegetarian burgers. I had these big portobello mushroom caps that I had marinated in some Italian herbs, soy sauce, and olive oil. Of course, I wanted to use a balsamic vinegar to add to the marinade, but I didn't have any, so what did I use? I used a balsamic glaze. Now, for those of you that aren't sure what that is, it's like a balsamic vinegar, but it's a lot sweeter. It's got a lot more sugar to it. It's a lot thicker. When you put it into a pan at high heat, that sugar will smoke. And because I wasn't able to smell it, that sugar and those mushrooms started to smoke, and it ended up setting off the fire alarm. Now, it wasn't a big deal because I moved it off the burner, turned off the burner, went outside and made sure that everything was okay.
But you don't want to have things catch fire or set off the fire alarm in a dorm or apartment or anything like that. So it's always good to make sure that we're nice and careful when we're doing something like this. So our oil's starting to heat up, and we are going to go ahead and take our ingredients and get them ready to add to the pot, because these things are going to cook nice and quick, and we don't want things to burn, but we also don't want to undercook things, so it's important to have the timing nice and down. Now the oil's just about ready for the food to be added to it, so I'm going to go ahead and grab a spatula. And I'm going to grab my onions and my ginger, and we're going to go ahead and add that to our pot. When it hits the pot, we want to hear that lovely sizzle. That's how we know that everything's just starting to come together. Now we've got a nice even layer on our pan. Let's go ahead and grab our carrots. Let's go ahead and add those in. It doesn't have to be exact or anything. You can use whatever ingredients and how much of it you want. For me, I'm using about 2/3 of a cup of julienne carrots. We're gonna give that just a quick stir, make sure everything's incorporated together, and a nice flat layer on the bottom of the pan. When we're cooking, we don't wanna move it around too much. We wanna give the ingredients time to warm up and cook. An old teaching instructor of mine once told me that the marriage of the ingredients, in French, it's the mirepoix. The marriage of the ingredients is really important because the first few minutes are when the ingredients start to cook, combine, and all those lovely flavors start to release. As those onions are starting to sweat, let's go ahead and take out our beef and our marinade. We're gonna come back to our pan, and if you've already sliced your beef, then this shouldn't be too much of an issue for you. You won't have to break up the ground beef or anything. But because we're using ground beef today, we're gonna go ahead and pour everything in there. Make sure to use your spatula, get all that meat out, that lovely marinade, because that marinade is going to turn into a nice thick sauce. We want to go ahead and break up the ground beef with our spatula. We don't want a big, thick chunk of meat, my friend.

0: It's not the first time Guido has climbed the Frederick Douglass Bridge in protest. In 2022, he spent 24 hours on the bridge to protest the Supreme Court decision to overturn Roe v. Wade. He's also a co-founder of Stop AI, a grassroots movement to disrupt artificial intelligence technology. After he ended his protest on the bridge, Guido was arrested and charged with unlawful entry, failure to obey an officer, and several other charges. Well, Guido Reichstatter joins us now in Washington, D.C. Welcome to Democracy Now! Explain what you did.
1: Good morning. Thank you for having me. It's great to be here. I think, like, most simply what I did was follow the call of my heart. I couldn't stay silent in the face of these ongoing acts of mass murder by the U.S. government in my name. And I felt like I had a duty to the truth, which is that we have the power to end these wars today. We, the people in whose name these murders are being committed, we've got the power and the responsibility to nonviolently withdraw our support, our cooperation from the system, from the regime, which is prosecuting these acts of murder in our name. And if we do that, we can end them. And that's actually, that's our right, it's our power, and I feel that it's our responsibility.
0: Can you, Guido, explain why you came to D.C. planning to attend a talk by Senator Bernie Sanders on the dangers of AI, of artificial intelligence, and yet this protest, though you'd scaled the Frederick Douglass Bridge before, was about the U.S. war on Iran?
1: Sure. I've been worried about AI for a long time, since about 25 years, when I first heard about the possibility of building artificial general intelligence or AI systems with, the full range of essentially cognitive capabilities of a human brain. It just seemed like it was, 25 years ago, everyone thought that might be hundreds of years in the future. And since ChatGPT was rolled out in late 2022 the deep learning revolution, the whole field has really updated quickly and shortened their timelines for when that might be possible. And, the world's leading, most cited living scientists, engineers in the field, academics, all recognize that the development of that technology poses the risk of catastrophic harm, even including, loss of control of advanced systems and potentially human extinction. So I moved to San Francisco in 2024 to begin social mobilization on that. That's actually what brought me to D.C. on Friday, or on last Wednesday.
0: Was that a part of your protest? Was it both issues, both AI and the U.S.-Israeli war in Iran?
1: Yeah, I mean, absolutely. So I put it out in the first post that I put on social media when I got on the bridge that was identified those, there are really three. One is the ending the war, removing the Trump regime from power, and an urgent warning to our society about the potential imminent arrival of a kind of point of no return beyond which we'll be consigned to these catastrophic effects from AI. And, I care about the society in which I live. I've got two children, and I care about the world. And I feel that I have that responsibility to warn the people that I care about a danger that is recognized by, the people who are closest to the development of this technology. And it's coming on fast, and this is, a lot faster than maybe is recognized. And it's great that Senator Sanders held that discussion between academics in China and the United States about the need for global treaty coordinating to stop the development of really dangerous systems. But we need to treat it like an emergency. And that means more than talks, it means action.
0: You were raised.

0: raised as a evangelical Christian, a conservative household. Talk about how that informed what you did.
1: Sure. You know, that's what led me, that's part of what led me to join the Marines right out of high school. And it's also, you know, when I was confronted in university with the reality of American intervention, the history of American intervention and power imperialism in the world, it's what made it also possible, I think, or easier for me to reject that and say, no, this isn't right, which is what I did in 2003 when, you know, in the run-up to the Iraq War. Well, in fact, I refused to deploy to the Iraq War and resigned. You know, essentially refused to deploy. Said I'm not gonna train. I'm not gonna go fight this war. And you can either let me go or you can send me to jail. But you can't force me to do what's wrong. And that's what I went up on the bridge to do as well, to say, you know, to the people of my country, it's like what's being done is wrong, and we have to stand up against it and not accept it. And you know, if we do that in mass collectively, we have the power to stop it.
0: What do you face right now, Guido, in terms of charges, and do you feel that your protest was a success?
1: Oh yeah, absolutely. So I have currently one federal charge, unlawful entry, and a DC charge of failure to obey. And I'm also facing charges in San Francisco for nonviolently blocking the doors of OpenAI, one of the leading frontier AI companies. You know, for me, the important thing was doing what's right, doing what I felt I had to do, and I was able, you know, even just trying to do it is the success, right? Thank God I was able to make it to the top and to, you know, go through that action. But doing what's right is the success. Choosing to do what's right and accepting the consequences is the pivotal thing. That's the pivotal decision that everyone has to make. And if we can make that, that's what's successful. But broadly, I think it has motivated, inspired people even around the world. I've gotten messages from, you know, hundreds of folks.
0: Finally, Guido, I asked you about AI and about the war in Iran. Do you connect the two, the whole question of the use of AI, looking at Michael Clare's comments, artificial intelligence played a major role in selecting targets for attack during Operation Epic Fury, the U.S. air and missile campaign against Iran that began February 28th. Your final comment in these last 30 seconds.
1: Yeah, absolutely. You know, it was not only used as a weapon of war, it is being developed as a weapon of war, but also as a tool for the advancing fascist movement to surveil and control the society, which makes war possible and makes resistance more difficult. So, and we should expect that as AI systems grow in capability in the future, if this is not stopped, it will destroy democracy and it will probably destroy the world. Then we've got a responsibility to stop it. If we care about the people we love and the society we live in and our children and their future, we've got to make sacrifices and do what's necessary, even if it's uncomfortable.
0: Guido Reichstadter, I want to thank you for being with us. Co-founder of Stop AI, father of two, he scaled the Frederick Douglass Bridge in Washington, D.C. last week to protest the war in Iran, and AI remained on the bridge for 4 days and 5 nights, a former Marine reservist. Coming up, the prominent biotech entrepreneur Rami Elghandour. He had been selected by Rutgers University to address this year's graduating class of engineering students, but then the school canceled his speech, they said, over his social media posts on Israel and Palestine. Stay with us.

0: landed by Sophia Sharai. This is Democracy Now!, democracynow.org. I'm Amy Goodman. In New Jersey, Rutgers University has abruptly withdrawn its invitation to a prominent biotech entrepreneur and alum to speak at its engineering school convocation. Rami Elgendor, a 2001 alum of the engineering school, had been scheduled to deliver a graduation address at Rutgers' New Brunswick campus May 15th, but his invitation was canceled over what the university said were complaints about a social media post on Israel-Palestine. Two unions of educators at Rutgers University issued a joint statement condemning the university's decision to cancel the speech, calling it politically motivated suppression that, quote, reflects a broader pattern of universities applying a Palestine exception to their stated commitments to free speech, unquote. Elgendor is also executive producer of the Oscar-nominated film The Voice of Hind Rajab, about the killing of a Palestinian child and her family in Gaza, along with paramedics who tried to rescue them, and the film American Doctor that premiered earlier this year at Sundance Film Festival, the film following three doctors who go to Gaza to volunteer. Rami Elgendor joins us now in New York. Thank you so much for being with us. Talk about what happened.
1: Thanks, Amy. It's a pleasure to be here. I appreciate the opportunity. I was invited by Rutgers in December of 2025, principally because of my student engagement. I do a lot of student engagement as an alum with Rutgers University, and I love the students and spend a lot of time with them. I actually did a fireside chat with this dean that issued me that invitation in December, in March, in early March, I believe. And then a couple of weeks ago, about 2 weeks before I was set to give the graduation address, I received the call that I was disinvited.
0: Why?
1: As you shared, it was very vague. There was no specifics. I asked for specifics. It was to quote the dean that my social media posts opposed the beliefs of a few students. I asked how many students. He said a few. A few to me sounds like maybe five or so. So it seemed unbelievable to me that for a class of 1,000 students, that a handful of students having complaints would lead to this outcome. And look, I am obviously a big proponent of free speech, but disagreement is not harm. Having a different point of view is not harming these students in any way to lead to this sort of outcome.
0: I want to ask you about your background. You were alum of Rutgers, and then talk about what you went on to do.
1: Sure. Yeah. So I graduated from Rutgers in 2001 with a degree in electrical computer engineering. I worked for 5 years as an engineer. I then went on to business school at Wharton Business School in Philadelphia. From there, I got into venture capital and moved to the great state of California, where I was in venture for about 5 years as well. I then joined my first startup. I built that startup from about 30 to 1,000 people, took it public on the New York Stock Exchange, was there for about 7 years. I then left, I took a couple of years off, and joined my most recent company, Arcelix, where I'm chairman and CEO. And for that organization, I ran it for the past 5.5 years. We were just acquired by Gilead for $7.8 billion, and we make a cancer therapeutic that is what I believe to be the best therapeutic option ever developed for multiple myeloma.
0: And so has Rutgers courted you through the years?
1: Of course. I feel like I am the poster child for Rutgers School of Engineering. I've made a lot of my degree. I got asked all the time, is the engineering degree valuable given what I do today? And it's absolutely valuable. And I'm so proud of Rutgers, and it's really just been heartbreaking to go through these last couple of weeks.
0: It's interesting that Rutgers has dealt with some student complaints over your invitation versus what happened with another event just last month. In April, the Rutgers chapter of Students Supporting Israel invited a former soldier from the Israeli Defense Forces who'd served in Gaza last year to come to campus, despite protests by pro-Palestinian and Muslim and Arab groups and a petition signed by over 7,000 people of the Rutgers community demanding the event be canceled. The event took place as planned.
1: Yeah, I mean, look, I think if I had to summarize this entire dialogue around Israel and Palestine, I would summarize it using the word false equivalency. And it's a false equivalency across a couple of different metrics. The first one is on free speech. So on the one side, we talk about these cancellations. I've seen a lot of these articles online about my speech was canceled and there was a speech canceled at GW Law. But that speech was not canceled. That speaker actually withdrew. I'm actually an alum of the School of Engineering. That speaker was not even a law graduate, let alone had any association with Georgetown. So it seems like there's one on one side actual free speech, on the other side, not so much. Let's talk about America. America First, on the one side, I've never heard a pro-Palestine advocate ask for one penny for Palestine. On the pro-Israel side, we're constantly asked, not even asked, demanding unlimited funding and political cover. So I keep hearing this sort of like false equivalency, like, oh, both sides are kind of the same. They're not the same. And then lastly, from a principal's perspective, on the Palestine side, we are advocating for equality. On the pro-Israel side, Israel is the only country in the world that still automatically and systematically prosecutes children in military court. They just passed a law that legitimized or passed the death penalty only for Palestinians, for one ethnic minority. So, look, you asked about my background, Amy. I'm a CEO who made their career by being in the details. I constantly hear that, you know, there's sort of two sides to this issue, and there are two sides, but they couldn't be more starkly different.
0: What would you have said in your speech?
1: I really was talking about the journey that got me here. You know, a lot of the student engagement I do, the one question they ask me is, how did I manage to be as successful as I've been without compromising my beliefs and my values? So I go mostly through my career arc, and the two things I focus on being yourself and choosing kindness as a way to lead.
0: And do you get pushback at Arcelux for your views?
1: I do not. I have friends as well as colleagues that are of all different races, ethnicities, including Jewish friends and colleagues. And at Arcelux itself, I have had no issues. I've had multiple attempts from outside of Arcelux to cancel me or silence me over my speech and my time there as CEO, but never from within the company.
0: On April 20th, Congressmember Ro Khanna wrote on social media, "The free ride is over. Israel has a $45 billion defense budget. I am Team America," Khanna wrote. You replied to the post writing, "Forget a free ride. They've committed genocide. They're running dungeons where they train dogs to sexually assault prisoners. Weapons embargo is the absolute minimum. Sanctions and diplomatic isolation are beyond justified. This will sell them. Weapons won't fly," unquote. On Sunday, Democracy Now! Reached out to Rutgers to invite a representative to join us on the show or send us a statement on why your speaking invitation was rescinded. Rutgers sent us the following statement, quote, "In response to objections from students regarding Mr. Elgandor's social media posts, including one that shared an inflammatory claim, and following the dean's own discussions with Mr. Elgandor that raised concerns about whether the event and his remarks would remain consistent with the celebratory nature of the occasion, the School of Engineering decided to rescind the speaking invitation for the school convocation." Interestingly, today, the New York Times columnist Nicholas Kristof has a new article out headlined, "The Silence That Meets the Rape of Palestinians." In it, Kristof writes about a Gaza journalist detained by Israel in 2024. Nicholas Kristof writes, quote, "On one occasion, he said he was held down, stripped naked, and he was blindfolded and handcuffed. A dog was summoned. With encouragement from a handler in Hebrew, he said the dog mounted him. He tried to dislodge the dog, he said, but it penetrated him." Kristof goes on to write, "Other Palestinian prisoners and human rights monitors have also cited reports of police dogs being coached to rape prisoners," unquote. Kristof's piece links to reports from BBC, Al Jazeera, and Middle East Eye. Your comments on what has been cited?
1: Yeah, I mean, first of all, I just want to be clear that Rutgers never shared that with me. So it is dishonest at this point to come out and point to this tweet when I repeatedly asked what the source of this invitation was. And they said they never even reviewed my social media, let alone had a specific tweet to point to. And you can verify that in that their initial statement to the Associated Press said that, said we hadn't reviewed anything. And now, after drawing a lot of fire, they decided to point to something. The second thing I'll say before I get to the human rights issue is that the idea that as a public company CEO, I'm just tweeting willy-nilly things that are not verifiable is just farcical and laughable. So it's an embarrassing position for the university to take. The third, though, and the most important of these is how morally bankrupt can you be to read that tweet and have your concern be the content of the tweet rather than the accusations in it. And the fact that Palestinians are systemically not believed, despite the overwhelming evidence, as I talked about, in this false equivalency dynamic of rape, murder, prosecution. I mean, we are talking, forget the genocide in Gaza. Forget the terrorism in the West Bank. Save the Children, one of the most prominent organizations in the world, says that half of the children abducted by Israel are sexually assaulted. What are we talking about? Like, how is this still a dialogue in this country? And this is maybe the most disturbing thing I have ever heard.
0: 5 seconds.
1: Yeah. Sorry, this is the most disturbing thing I have ever heard with respect to this sexual assault by animals.
0: I thank you for being with us, Rami Elghandour, biotech entrepreneur, scheduled to deliver a graduation address at Rutgers, but his invitation was canceled. He's executive producer of the Oscar-nominated film, The Voice of Hind Rajab. I'm Amy Goodman. Thanks for joining us.

0: every Wednesday morning, 2 a.m. to 4 a.m., the stained glass rainforest opens like a portal into a kaleidosphere. Overabundant but psychedelic, multi-textural, multi-genre, multi-dimensional, multicultural, all-gender audio sculptures, measuring anywhere from the overstimulating and absurd to the serene and hypnotic. With me, your trip-sitter, Prognostica Hot. 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
1: We have so many laws that are designed to protect people from one another, and sharing is people helping each other out, and there are actually laws that prevent people from helping each other out. There's a lot to learn and think about, and we need tons of lawyers to help people.

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1: Janelle Orsi is a co-founder of the Sustainable Economies Law Center in the San Francisco Bay Area. She was profiled by the American Bar Association in 2010 as an attorney remaking the legal profession through the power of innovation. She was a 2014 Ashoka Fellow. Ashoka Fellows are, quote, social entrepreneurs who have innovative solutions to social problems and a potential to change patterns across society. Ashoka Fellows work around the globe in every area of human need, unquote. I'm Kelly Ramirez Watson. I began my interview by asking Janelle how she discovered sharing law.
2: Sharing law, I guess it was a phrase I put together in my head when I was a third year in law school. And at the time, I was living in Berkeley in what we called casual co-housing. So it was four households that lived adjacent to one another and that shared a lot of things. We shared laundry. We shared a garden. We shared meals a couple days a week. We shared a vacuum cleaner. And just sharing kept coming up in my life as a way that made my life easier. It helped me save money. It was cutting down on my impact on the planet. And so I started to think about just all of the people who are struggling to meet their needs in the society and the way that sharing, if we just take it to greater levels, could really do a lot of good. So I thought I could become a lawyer who helps people share things because there are a lot of agreements that need to be made, a lot of regulations that need to be navigated. And I decided to focus my whole law practice on sharing. Then I was also watching things around me in the Bay Area. Like, I got to know People's Grocery, the nonprofit in West Oakland that was creating community gardens and was also working to create a worker-owned grocery store at the time. And these ideas just made so much sense to me, particularly in helping to meet the needs of young people in this society, to help meet their food and nutrition needs and the needs for jobs. So I was just seeing examples all around me in ways that sharing was benefiting a lot of people.
1: Any other ways you would describe sharing law?
2: Sharing law. It's a field of legal practice, and I sometimes refer to it as sharing economy law. Sometimes I call it community resilience law. Sometimes people call it sustainable economies law because my nonprofit is Sustainable Economies Law Center. But basically, it's a field of law practice through which lawyers and other legal professionals provide support to people in forming organizations and forming agreements to share things. So drafting agreements, drafting bylaws for cooperatives, helping people choose and structure collaborative entities, helping people understand how their sharing arrangements could bring up employment law, tax law, securities law, health and safety laws, and a lot of regulations come up, and I didn't even expect this when I became a sharing lawyer, but we have so many laws that are designed to protect people from one another, and sharing is people helping each other out, and there are actually laws that prevent people from helping each other out. So there's a lot to learn and think about.
1: Where do you think that regulations most harm attempts to share?
2: Regulations that have been designed to temper the harms of really large companies have also had the perverse effect of privileging those really large companies. So companies that have a lot of money, for example, to register securities offerings to raise money and capitalize their businesses are also the businesses that succeed because they have access to capital. But let's say someone is starting a new farm and they need to raise a little bit of money to get a tractor and to lease some farmland. Maybe they want to raise $50,000. They can't just advertise to their community that they want maybe 50 microloans of $1,000. You can't do that without a substantial amount of legal compliance. And so it means the small-scale economic activities just can't even compete with the large ones because they can't comply with the same laws that were designed for the big ones.
1: There's some changes going on, not only here, but in Europe as well, about crowdfunding for small firms. You think that's going to take off in the U.S.?
2: I do. And part of the reason why I think it's going to take off is because the Sustainable Economies Law Center, our organization, just wrote a law that we are shopping around to legislators in California. We have at least two legislators who are interested. And I think we're going to call it the Local Economy Securities Act. But one thing it does is reduces barriers for farmers to raise money to purchase farmland. It also just reduces barriers to a wide variety of things that we think create more sustainable local economies, like solar energy projects, community-supported agriculture programs, worker-owned cooperatives. And so if this law is passed in California, it means that projects that are relatively low-risk investments but high impact for community resilience will be able to get the capital they need to get started.
1: What else does the Sustainable Economies Law Center do?
2: We have 10 different programs. We work on energy, housing, food, all realms of life. A major goal of ours is to think about the legal profession itself and what lawyers do and how they practice, and get lawyers all over the world trained to tailor their services to the creation of more sustainable local economies.
1: You wrote this book called Practicing Law in the Sharing Economy. Are you one of the leaders or the founders of this as a legal discipline?
2: One thing that I've done is I think I've brought together a lot of legal practice areas under one umbrella of sharing economy law or community resilience law, because there are definitely lawyers everywhere who have provided legal support to cooperatives. I shouldn't say there are many lawyers, but there are lawyers in every state, because there have been cooperatives around, you know, since the 19th century. But there are also lawyers who have created co-housing communities, lawyers who have provided support to nonprofit community farms. But the lawyers who do this work hadn't actually identified themselves as part of a movement or part of a area of focus. And so I think that my work has really helped to bring that together under one umbrella. And then the book was published by the American Bar Association. And a lot of lawyers around the country and actually around the world have reached out and said that they found the book and it really spoke to them as something that they had sort of in the back of their mind been wanting to do, or it helped to communicate what they were trying to communicate about their priorities. And so it's helping to create a community of lawyers internationally.
1: You said in a video that I saw that 70% of Americans are not being adequately served by the legal profession. Could you elaborate on that?
2: Well, most people think of lawyers as being very expensive, and lawyers do charge anywhere from $200 to $500 an hour, even $600 an hour. A friend of mine told me that's what his law firm charges for his time. So lawyers have made themselves inaccessible to anybody but maybe the top 10 or 20% of society. There are nonprofit legal service organizations that are meeting some of the needs of some of the lowest income members of society. But even those organizations say that they have to turn away pretty much, I think, 4 out of 5 of the requests for legal services. So it leaves a huge gap in the middle between the wealthiest and the poorest members of society, of people who have day-to-day legal needs, needing support for family law, for buying or renting their homes, for creating wills or trusts, for starting their own businesses. There are a lot of just aspects of life that require a little bit of legal expertise from time to time, and people just don't think about hiring a lawyer because they can't even imagine affording it. So lawyers have really elevated themselves to this place in society where they have made themselves inaccessible to the vast majority of people. And it has really benefited lawyers to do this for a long time, because the wealthiest sector of society has had enough work to keep lawyers busy. And I think that bubble has now begun to burst. And there are a lot of unemployed lawyers who should be shifting the focus to serving more average members of society to do average legal work. Transactional lawyers, as opposed to litigators who go to court, transactional lawyers are the people who draft contracts and form organizations and just advise people on, here are your steps to complying with the law.
1: Transactional lawyers might be needed for the sharing economy.
2: We need tons of transactional lawyers to help people do this, because we have to create a whole new economy. I think we need to create a whole new economy. We need to replace all of the giant businesses that are destroying our planet. We need to replace them with community-managed, localized, sustainable businesses, and we need tons of lawyers to help people set those businesses up.
1: But I'm sure that there aren't yet courses in sharing law in a lot of places. So how does a lawyer get started with that?
2: Well, one thing that I like to make sure that the whole world knows, is in 4 states, California included, you can become a lawyer without going to law school. So there are 4 staff members in my organization who are apprenticing either with me or another attorney to become lawyers. And so they're learning this work on the ground, basically learning it in practice. For people who have already become lawyers, I think the best thing to do is to just start taking clients and looking at what's already out there and how lawyers have assisted in the development of cooperatives and other new economy enterprises and try to replicate those models. But as far as what law schools are doing, there's a little bit of change happening here and there. There are transactional community economic development law clinics at maybe 20 or 30 different law schools that are starting to think more progressively, thinking more along the lines of supporting community scale economic projects. And so that's a step in the right direction. But overall, legal education hasn't changed quickly enough to keep up with the needs of our society. New York has the apprentice program, although you do need 1 year of law school. 3 other states, Washington, Virginia, and Vermont. Those 3 states, you don't need to go to law school at all. And then Maine, you have to go to law school for 2 years and you can apprentice for the rest. And my organization has a blog called likelincoln.org, and we started a Facebook group called Apprenticing to Become a Lawyer. So now we're being contacted by people in other states who said, oh, I wish I could do this in my state. How could I lobby legislators or the Supreme Court to change this and make this a viable pathway to becoming a lawyer? Because the other problem in the legal profession right now is lawyers are graduating law school with $200,000 of debt and they can't find jobs, and it's just not an economically smart decision to go to law school anymore. But we still need lawyers. So.
1: Are there enough sharing lawyers in the formal sense that they recognize this as a legal discipline to have your own professional organization like the trial lawyers? You have your own convention?
2: I think there's just about to be enough lawyers doing this work. Our organization is creating a web platform for community building and resource sharing, but we're hoping we'll create an organization of sorts. Also, our organization has a fellowship program, and we've helped mentor 11 attorneys as they've been starting their law practices in this realm. And a bunch of them got together and have formed the Sustainable Economies Lawyer Association, something like that. And so I think this is going to start emerging. I think lawyers are going to realize they need to come together and learn from one another.
0: On Wings, you're hearing Janelle Orsi, author of Practicing Law in the Sharing Economy and co-founder of the Sustainable Communities Law Center. Interview by Kelly Ramirez Watson was conducted for Wings in 2014.
1: Is the U.S. a leader in sharing law, or other countries more ahead of us in that way? And which ones?
2: I took a speaking tour through 3 cities in Australia last year and made a lot of connections. And I think that helped to spark the creation of an organization there. I don't see really a unified movement elsewhere, such as Europe or South America, but I hear from attorneys there that they are interested in these things. And of course, Europe and South America are places where I see a lot of examples of great things happening, especially in the realm of worker-owned cooperatives. And so there must be lawyers who have come together and created best practices around that.
1: Specifically, what areas of life could we be sharing more but for current law?
2: We could be sharing more in the realm of food were it not for a lot of health and safety and agricultural laws that prevent us from doing so. A really disturbing example right now is that there are seed sharing libraries throughout the U.S. There's at least 300 of them. There are places where people can go and get free seed to grow vegetables and other plants. And then they're encouraged to harvest seeds later on and then donate seeds back to the library. And at least 3 or maybe 4 states now, the departments of agriculture have said, no, you can't do this. This violates seed labeling laws. Laws that say you have to test the seeds that you're providing to people and label them with the testing information. So seed libraries can't comply with this. In the realm of food, when people come together and create formal arrangements to share food, or they go out into the community and donate food, like Food Not Bombs goes into the community and gives food out to people, they're often cracked down upon due to health and safety laws. And they're just so restrictive that it's going to basically force a lot of people to go hungry if we don't create exemptions for community scale food sharing. And it's also very hard if you grow food in your backyard to find out how to comply with the laws in order to sell that food. I guess another area of law that is just going to prevent the localization of our economic system is zoning laws, because zoning laws have divided up our cities and divided up the function of our lives to be separate from each other. So we live in a residential zone and we might work in an industrial zone. We go shopping in a commercial zone. Our food comes from an agricultural zone, and these could all be very separate from each other. But if you want to relocalize economies, you want to create the ability to grow food in our neighborhoods and do small-scale, cottage-scale manufacturing and to trade and exchange with neighbors. And that brings residential, industrial, agricultural all back into our neighborhoods, which violates zoning laws. And so we really have to rethink that whole framework for urban design.
1: How does the gender breakdown among attorneys work out? Do women find themselves more interested in sharing law than men? Do you feel that it's fairly equal? What have you seen in your experience?
2: Sometimes I wonder if our sample size is too small, but it's been a lot of women attracted to volunteer in our organization, and our fellows are mostly women. But it's definitely the case that men have been emerging and been involved and been very interested in doing this work. Of course, the majority of lawyers in our society are men, though increasingly law schools are seeing more women. And in some cases, I think the majority of many law school classes are now women. So I'm hoping that'll bring greater balance. But yeah, I haven't. Other than that, I don't know if I've noticed any trends so far.
1: So what do you think is the impact of the sharing economy on the environment?
2: I think it's inevitably going to reduce consumption. If by sharing economy you mean people are actually sharing tangible goods, providing for one another locally, I think probably one of the greatest impact things that we could do is share housing, because the way that we have built the majority of housing infrastructure in this country, at least, is around single family units. Every household needs to have their own kitchen and need to have their own living areas. And I think co-housing has helped to create new models that give people less personal space, but a much, much more shared space, but overall takes up less land mass and encourages people to provide for one another more and share tangible goods that each household might otherwise have to buy, like equipment, vacuum cleaners, and so on. So I think shared housing or just much more community-oriented living will really reduce our consumption a good deal. Sharing transportation is another realm. You know, the phrase sharing economy has been picked up and applied to a lot of things that don't even necessarily reduce our consumption. They might even do the opposite. So Uber and Lyft are companies that enable people to get rides with strangers who are, in effect, operating taxis in their private vehicles. And so in some ways, this could be leading people to take more car trips rather than fewer, because it's possible that they're ordering a Lyft vehicle or an Uber vehicle when they'd otherwise take a shuttle or a bus or a train or bicycle. But the power that could come from such technology and such practices is if people who are driving their car someplace are able to use an app to find other people who need to go to and from the same place. And in that way, we fill the empty seats in our cars. And cars are one of the biggest culprits in climate change. And so that'll make a huge difference when people really start to practice ride sharing, car sharing.
1: So we're going to have, with more sharing, less need for duplicative things. What's the impact of that, though, on the vaunted job creation?
2: I think it just means that people are going to be doing jobs and creating things that we actually need, such as solar panels and organic food and buildings built out of renewable materials. And there's a lot of labor that's going to be needed in order to create a more sustainable world. So I don't think we should worry that there's not going to be work for people to do. I think we should be worried that people are not getting out of jobs in these destructive industries fast enough. But everybody who works in coal industry or fracking and all of these things, of course, create jobs, but they're going to destroy the planet for all of our children and grandchildren. And gosh, there's a lot of work to do in renewable energy. So we shouldn't let the whole job issue hold us back from doing any of this. But yeah, it's definitely a sensitive issue because it does mean people's lives will be upset, at least during the transition.
1: Do you see the sharing economy and sharing law as a way we can transition to a moneyless society where economics is based on fulfilling needs rather than making money? You know, the derivatives market is 7 to 10 times the value of the world's real goods and services, and I think that's a problem.
2: Yeah, that's a problem. Yeah, I think sharing is going to basically enable us to feel a greater sense of confidence that our needs are going to be met. And I think it's not that we need money, it's that we need the assurance that our basic needs are going to be provided for. And there are many other ways to do that beyond simply working a job and earning money to buy everything we need. And so a lot of our needs can increasingly be met through the gift economy. And by the gift economy, I mean, you know, people borrowing and lending things from each other, sharing ownership of things. All of that will replace a lot of the things we do currently spend money on. And then there will also be ways to recognize people's contribution and help them, in a sense, bank their contributions in order to provide for themselves in the future. I think what a lot of people are worried about is we need to save money because we're going to grow old and at some point we won't be able to work and we're going to need to have savings to provide for ourselves. But I think society can figure this out. We can come up with ways to ensure that people will be provided for in the times of their lives when they can't make as much of a productive contribution. Through time banking, for example, you know, people can accumulate time dollars or time credits for the work they do or the favors they do for others, and that they can later on benefit from by receiving favors from others.
1: I'm a little concerned about that because exactly favors are gifts. And then this time banking turns it into an economic transaction. Whereas mm-hmm. I might want to go ahead and give you something just because you're my friend. It makes time a different currency, but it's still this exchange model.
2: It's true. There have been many opportunities for me to participate in the time bank or to get time credits locally for things that I've done, but I haven't felt the need to because, again, we all have a natural instinct to provide for one another, to provide gifts for one another. But I think one example where time banks succeed is in elder care and other caring professions because it can be very labor intensive, time consuming, and not always the most pleasant work, but eventually, all of us are going to need it for ourselves or for family members. And in Japan, their system, their time bank for elder care has been more successful than other time banks.
1: Have you run into the argument that this idea of sharing economy and sharing law and co-housing and things like that is a limit to people's freedom? That freedom is doing it yourself, by yourself, for yourself, and the sharing business is just a bunch of pinko communism.
2: There's something in sharing that intimidates people, especially people who feel that they need to have control over their personal space, over their time. But I think in many ways it's going to give us more freedom because right now so many people are just slaves to this demand that we earn money and slaves to our 9-to-5 jobs, and I think most people just aren't free to begin with.
1: Do you think that measurements other than GDP will help develop the sharing economy?
2: Yes. Measurements can serve multiple functions, and one of them, I guess, is to help us prioritize the use of our resources. But I think in general, we need to recognize the value in different types of business models. So recognize what is a worker-owned business and what are the benefits that it's providing to the workers and to the local community. And if we're able to recognize that and measure it, then we as a society can provide benefits to such businesses to encourage their growth. Because right now, many worker cooperatives struggle to get off the ground. But if we were able to see the many benefits they provide, it would enable us to prioritize them. I think another measure is just to know the economic impact of local spending. And so if I spend a dollar in my local economy, it's much more likely to be respent in my local economy. It's kind of like a pinball machine. I like to use that metaphor, which is in a pinball machine, a ball goes in and it bounces around, and each time it bounces off of something, your points are going up, and that's like a dollar in the local economy. So if we could measure the value of spending a dollar at a locally owned, worker-owned business versus spending a dollar at a Walmart or a big box store and recognize that that dollar at that local business is going to be worth maybe even five times as much as the other dollar to our local economy. Having those types of measurements will help us prioritize the economic development funds that we use, the regulations we impose on businesses, and so much more. We can calibrate our legal system to prioritize what actually benefits us.
1: What's being done politically in the United States or elsewhere to promote more sharing?
2: There are a handful of cities where the city government has recognized sharing as a priority. Seoul in South Korea is one of them. San Francisco is one of them. San Francisco's mayor created a sharing economy working group. I can't name all the other cities, but I think cities in general are revisiting their policies and revisiting their funding priorities and thinking about sharing in its many forms. Some cities are thinking, how can we prioritize worker-owned businesses? Other cities are thinking about shared transportation. Different cities are looking at different pieces of the sharing economy, but all with the recognition that it's going to benefit us locally.
1: Anything else?
2: I focus a lot of my energy on cooperatives, and especially worker-owned cooperatives. And I think that is a piece of the sharing economy that a lot of people have not wrapped their minds around yet or don't really see. What is the value? What is the potential impact? But the two things people should really know about worker-owned cooperatives is that they're democratically governed, meaning workers control their work environment and their jobs, and they distribute their earnings to workers on the basis of the value of the work they do. So they're not people who are working to earn profits and limitless profits for others. There are people who are working basically to benefit themselves. And that's going to really change the flow of wealth in our society. We have such enormous wealth inequality right now. Worker cooperatives have enormous power to shift that. And I think we really need to grow cooperative literacy in society so that everybody graduating from high school understands what a worker cooperative is and can say what a worker cooperative is and would aspire to work in a worker cooperative, because if the opportunity is there, I think everybody should want to have control over their work and not let

0: 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But the Sustainable Economies Law Center mapped out other strategies to help local projects secure investment. 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The Wings sound logo is from Libano's album, A Circle is Cast. I'm Wings series producer Frieda Worden. 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
1: I'm Hannah Francis.
2: And I am Julia Moore. 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
1: Any content provided by the DJs and commentators are not intended to offend any specific demographic, including religious groups, ethnic and cultural identities, club, organization, company, or individuals.
2: And remember, y'all, you can text us into the station at 971-220-5979. We're going to have an interview this morning. That's going to be pretty cool. If you have something you want to say, you can text us.
1: Lots of interesting news this morning from Democracy Now! And then Wings, just before we started speaking. Did you hear about the guy who's on the bridge in Washington, D.C. for 5 days?
2: No.
1: There was an interview about it on Democracy Now! It's very interesting.
2: What was he on the bridge for?
1: Protesting support to... protesting the war, essentially. Among other things.
2: Got it.
1: Mm-hmm. Including, like, the Trump regime in general. Yeah, very interesting stuff. We got a good show coming up today. We have an interview at 8 a.m. with some folks from a local organization called CAP, a Concerned Artist of the Philippines in Portland. And then we're going to have some local news from Julia and I. And then we'll have some upcoming shows. So it's going to be a great show. Stay tuned. I think it might be good to let folks know what kind of weather to look out for.
2: Yeah, we are going to have a high of 71 today and a low of 51.
1: Wow.
2: Yeah. And it's going to get even hotter yesterday. Supposedly it's going to hit 80.
1: It's going to... Tomorrow or yesterday?
2: Did I say yesterday?
1: Yes.
2: Yeah, definitely tomorrow. We are not going back in time, folks.
1: I do appreciate your sense of time there, though.
2: Yeah.
1: It's going to be tomorrow soon.
2: Guys, this time isn't linear. It's circular. Don't you know?
1: But it is going to be tomorrow.
2: Everything
1: soon.
2: Is a spiral.
1: It's true. Well, thanks for that, Julia.
2: Yep.
1: Drink your water, folks. I'm going to be drinking mine.
2: Yep.
1: And we will be right back after a little bit of National Native News from last week, and then Public News Service, and then a little bit of music. Stay tuned.
3: Native News, I'm Jill Freitas. On Wednesday, the Navajo Police Department responded to a crash involving a semi-truck carrying uranium ore from the Grand Canyon South Rim to a mill in Utah. KJZZ's Gabriel Pietrasio has more on the first reported incident since hauling began nearly 2 years ago.
4: The accident occurred a half mile east of Highway 160 and State Route 98 near Shonto in Navajo County. Officials say an SUV tried passing another vehicle, striking the uranium truck bound for Blanding, Utah. The tribe's EPA, along with the Pinyon Plain Mine, which is owned by Energy Fuels, were notified. Using a gamma radiation detector, they inspected the crash site, concluding no radioactive material leaked. The collision sent two people in the SUV to a local hospital with injuries, while the truck driver was unharmed. For National Native News, I'm Gabriel Pietrasio.
3: Juno woman Tracy Day has been missing for more than 7 years, and while her disappearance has become a rallying cry for MMIP in Juno, her daughter also wants people to know who she was before she went missing. KTOO's Yvonne Crumry has more.

0: Kaylin Schneider says her mom was always finding new adventures for the family to go on. The house she grew up in was spotless, and Tracy Day was taking night classes to be a nurse. Her struggles with mental health came later.
1: But I feel like when she went missing, everybody's like, oh, she's living in St. Vincent, and like she's a mentally ill addict. And it was just not the way I wanted people to see her. Because my mom was a wonderful parent and she wasn't always sick.
0: Schneider says when she was a young child, she was the victim of child sexual abuse by her friend's father. After Day found out what had happened, she blamed herself for trusting the family. Schneider believes it triggered Day's mental health issues.
1: It, like, changed her brain chemistry, you know, so that's the best way I could explain it.
0: Schneider thinks that changed the trajectory of her mother's life. Day struggled with mental illness and substance abuse. But Schneider wants people to know her mom the way she remembers her, as a dignified, glamorous woman.
1: She was kind of like a diva, you know, like back in the day, she always had her hair done, lipstick done, you know, like nails, everything. She was always dressed so beautifully.
0: She was also a devoted parent, and she was fun.
1: When she wasn't at work, we were never bored. We would go ride our bike, and we would get curly fries with cheese and milkshakes, and then we would go to the duck pond and feed the ducks. And, like, she was a good, like, playful parent.
0: And Schneider says that even through Day's later mental health crises, she always stuck around and checked in with her family.
1: She would not take off. She's the opposite. She's, like, the parent that, like, annoys you because they're showing up so much, you know?
0: Schneider's son was born after Day went missing. He's 5 years old now, and she's finding herself having to explain the absence.
2: My son, he's at that age where he's starting to question, like, what happened to Grandma? And, like, why is she not in your life? And, you know, it's so horrible. He always asks, like, are you going to disappear? And, oh, God, like, as a mom, that is just horrible, knowing that my son has that thought in his head because he knows it's a possibility.
0: So she says for him and for her newborn son, she will keep looking for the truth of what happened to her mom.
2: I really want to keep searching and talking about her case, not only for me, but also for my sons. I want them to know that people are still interested and care.
0: In Juneau, I'm Yvonne Crumry.
3: And I'm Jill Freitas.

0: That was National Native News from last week. And up next, we have Public News Service from today, May 11th.
1: The Public News Service Daily Newscast for May the 11th, 2026. I'm Mike Clifford. Totally unacceptable, all in caps, is President Donald Trump's response to the latest offer from Tehran. Trump did not offer any details about why the Iranian response was not acceptable. Negotiations between the U.S. and Iran have stalled in recent weeks. And from the New York Times, Energy Secretary Chris Wright told NBC's Meet the Press that the Trump administration would be open to pausing the federal gas tax to give Americans some relief at the pump. Meantime, President Trump has made passing the Save America Act a top priority before the midterms, but supporters of safe and fair elections in the Silver State say it would be a disaster for democracy.
2: The bill, which purports to combat non-citizen voting, would make it much harder to register to vote. It passed the U.S. House, but is stalled in the Senate. Nevada Senator Catherine Cortez Masto said the bill also directs the states to turn their voter lists over to the feds.
3: It gives Department of Homeland Security information about our voter rolls that the department has been trying to get across this country for the last several months, because they want to be able to go through those voter rolls and decide for themselves who's eligible to vote and who's not.
2: In a recent social media post, President Trump reiterated calls for severe restrictions on mail-in voting, saying elections are rigged. I'm Suzanne Potter.
1: And the Minnesota city of Hermantown is pausing a vote on a proposed data center amid prolonged public debate. As the pushback grows against this type of development, a local company feels it can be done without harming communities.
4: Controversial tax breaks and environmental impacts are main concerns as tech giants continue building massive facilities across the country to process AI data and other digital information. Elsewhere in Minnesota, clean energy developer Geronimo Power is pitching a data center in Nobles County. The company's Drew Terwilliger says they mean it when they tout transparency.
5: We don't do NDAs with any local officials. Haven't done them, won't do them. We're coming out front and telling you what it is.
4: He's referring to non-disclosure agreements, which also have come under scrutiny. Residents say elected officials use them to keep controversial projects secret. Geronimo's project would also be powered by a mix of wind, solar, and energy storage, shielding ratepayers from added costs. Despite these arguments, the Nobles County Board rejected a zoning change tied to the project. I'm Mike Moen.
1: And the Massachusetts Senate is backing what's being called a transformational anti-poverty bill meant to uplift thousands of kids and families. Democratic State Senator Sal DiDomenico says poverty rates are increasing and federal funds are drying up.
6: The need and the issues are not going away, but the resources potentially are. So we have to find new ways to maximize every investment that we have, public and private.
1: The Enough Act would create a state fund for investments in struggling neighborhoods. This is Public News Service. Ohio affordability advocates say American Electric Power is taking in record profits as residents face rising costs and an increasing number of disconnections.
7: The company recently hosted its quarter one earnings conference call for 2026 and announced a more than $36 million compensation package for the company's CEO. Morgan Harper, executive director of Columbus Stand Up, says many Ohio residents are struggling to keep up with utility bills, reaching as high as $800 a month. She notes people on fixed incomes are simply unable to keep up with the higher rates.
8: And we want to make sure people are aware of it so that ultimately they start to engage and tell the folks in charge that we're not going to take this anymore and they've got to do something to rein in utility profits.
7: According to new Pew Research Center poll results released this month, the majority of Americans have seen their home energy costs go up over the last few years. And more than 60% say it's because utility companies want to make more money. This is Nadia Ramlagan.
1: And rentals in Los Angeles and across California are rising rapidly while incomes stagnate, leaving many families burdened by housing expenses that are beyond their means.
9: A group of nonprofit agencies is exploring creative ways to build and preserve affordable rental homes in the region. The Center for Community Self-Help recently sponsored an online roundtable to examine initiatives to provide high-quality, stable housing for low- and moderate-income households. Dan Levine, housing director for the center, says where you live can be critical to your quality of life.
10: Housing is so core to how families experience access to education, access access to jobs, access to transit, health, to the point that there's lots of research about how your zip code impacts your life expectancy.
9: Levine says naturally occurring affordable housing is being rapidly lost to corporate buyers and market rate conversions. I'm Mark Richardson.
11: Finally, almost half of young kids in the U.S. live in childcare deserts, according to a new report. In Wisconsin, 54% of residents do not have access to adequate childcare, with higher numbers for rural areas.
12: The Center for American Progress says the gap percentage rises to 70% in Wisconsin's smaller communities. The center's Casey Peake says this creates a stark urban-rural divide. She notes policymakers are rightfully focused on affordability issues, given childcare costs are out of reach for most American families, but adds that's only part of the problem.
13: You could make childcare free for every family living in a rural community tomorrow, but that's not going to solve the access.
12: She says inadequate staffing leads to program closures and causes less options and higher costs for families. I'm Judith Ruiz Branch reporting.
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0: 2026 talks, where we're following our democracy in historic times.
1: They have the poorest counties, the poorest lands, and lack the transportation. So it's only right for us to fight to give them an opportunity to participate equally in elections.
0: O.J. Siemens with Four Nations Native Vote says the Supreme Court gutting a key part of the Voting Rights Act will end up denying Indigenous people the ballot. The group has used VRA lawsuits to force election officials to put satellite polling sites on reservations. But a new South Dakota law requires IDs proving citizenship for new voter registrations, which will land harder on marginalized groups. South Carolina Republican lawmakers are moving to cancel June primaries so they can redraw congressional maps, possibly breaking up the state's lone Democratic district, which has a large black population. Alabama lawmakers gave final approval to new maps breaking up the black-majority Democratic district that includes Birmingham. That redistricting won't go into effect until 2030 due to a legal agreement to use the current court-ordered map. Nevada's Democratic Senator Catherine Cortez Masto is one of those who continue to block the Save America Act, a major priority of President Donald Trump. The bill would require proof of citizenship when registering to vote and a photo ID when voting. Cortez Masto says it would all but eliminate mail-in voting, which is widely used and popular in Nevada's rural population, and unconstitutionally move the running of elections from the states to White House agencies.
2: It gives Department of Homeland Security information about our voter rolls that the department has been trying to get across this country for the last several months, because they want to be able to go through those voter rolls and decide for themselves who's eligible to vote and who's not.
0: A new poll confirms that nearly 3/4 of Americans think there is too much money in our politics. The Justice Department is suing New Mexico for its new Immigrant Safety Act, prohibiting state and local agencies from contracting to house detained migrants for the federal government. Democratic State Representative Andrea Romero supports the new law, in part because despite the rhetoric, 70% of those detained have never been convicted of a crime.
3: We know that the vast majority of people in there have never committed a crime in their life. We're spending millions upon millions of dollars a day to just let people sit in cages. It absolutely is unconscionable what's going on right now.
0: Justice is asking for an injunction to stop it from taking effect later this month, pointing to a private for-profit detention facility in Otero County, run by ICE and supported by local officials. Border Czar Tom Homan and Homeland Security Secretary Mark Wayne Mullen are on a media blitz threatening immigration sweeps in blue jurisdictions. Homan says they are going to especially target cities with sanctuary laws.
4: We're going to do everything we can to arrest as many people we can. They're the biggest danger to the community, but anybody in this country is here illegally. We're looking for them. We're going to arrest them and deport them.
0: Trump calls Iran's response to his last peace proposal, quote, totally unacceptable. The president demanded Iran stop uranium enrichment. Tehran is calling for an end to the war and reopening the Strait of Hormuz, with nuclear talks to follow. I'm Simone Perez for Pacifica Network and Public News Service. 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
2: With a focus on direct action, union organizing, and the thriving local art scene, we are here to help you play the cards in your hand and make a difference.
1: Whether you're tuning in for the news, the music, or the opportunity to act.
2: The Commons is where Portland gathers. And we're your hosts.
1: I am Julia Moore.
2: And I'm Hannah Francis.
1: And it is 8:01 on Monday, May 11th.
2: It sure is. And we are about to have a great interview, so stay tuned. We are just going to play some music from our upcoming guests. So stay tuned. Julia, you got anything else for people to look forward to?
1: I mean, I guess voting. I don't know how much people look forward to voting, but May 19th is coming up. It's not as far away as you think it is.
2: So true. All right, well, here is Hacienda from our upcoming guests with Concerned Artists of the Philippines, Portland. And we'll be right back for that interview. Stay tuned.

0: And welcome back to the Commons. You were just listening to Hacienda by the Concerned Artists for the Philippines, Portland. And we have here with us Ryan and Sandra to talk a little bit about their activism and their music and why they're doing this. So welcome. If you would test out those mics, that would be great. Let's see, can we hear you? Oh, let's see. Okay. They're not hearing us. So let's see if this works. Does this work? Lovely. Thank you two so much for being here, Ryan and Sandra. If you would just give yourselves a little bit of an intro with your political name, pronouns, and role at CAP if you'd like.
1: Oh. Hear me okay?
0: Yeah, absolutely.
1: Perfect. Hi, everyone. My name is Sandra. I use she, her pronouns, and I'm the Organizational Development Officer in CAP.
0: Nice. Amazing. Thank you for being here.
1: Thank you.
2: Yes. And I'm Ryan. He, they, and I am one of the Education Committee leads in CAP.
0: Amazing. Thank you both. So will you start us off by just telling us a little bit about what CAP is and how it started?
2: Yeah. CAP is the acronym for the Concerned Artists of the Philippines Portland chapter. We are the first North American chapter of the original Concerned Artists of the Philippines, which was created originally in the 1980s during martial law era in the Philippines by many prominent national artists, including the very prominent filmmaker Lino Broca. And we are the legacy of that. We are a collective of Filipino artists that fight for pro-people, progressive, anti-fascist, national democratic society, and in particular we fight against censorship and for the freedom of expression and the freedom of speech, which is why I was created in the first place during martial law. So, yeah.
0: Amazing. Thank you, Ryan. Anything to add, Sandra?
1: Oh, that's great.
0: Sweet. And then, sorry.
3: Yeah. I mean, I love that you brought up Lino Broca. How do you see what has happened, or how has artistry evolved since his time to now? I mean, that's a huge question, but like, how do y'all see what you're doing, like carrying that legacy forward?
2: Yeah, it's interesting. I can talk about that, I guess. Like, yeah, it's interesting being part of a very historical organization, especially even just like a chapter of it. But also just, you know, being the first branch in North America. And I believe there's other branches that are about to pop up soon in different places in North America, at least. But being the first is really special, I think. And I think when you're talking about that evolution, it isn't too much different anymore. You know, we had martial law in the Philippines, and it ended, but the government is still there, and part of a lot of the stuff that we're going to talk about today is fallout from the government still being in place, essentially, you know, even after martial law had ended. So we view it as just a continuation of that fight, essentially, even though martial law technically has ended there, you know, there's still a strong legacy of that. And fascism is still alive and well in the Philippines. And we're just continuing up that work, essentially. So
0: mm-hmm. Thank you. And can you tell us a little bit about that song that we just listened to, Hacienda?
1: Yeah. So, Hacienda, or this EP that we've created, comes from our EP called Echoes from the Fields, and it's a selection of live covers, which Ashenda is by General Strike. And our EP really talks about to amplify the stories of hardship and resilience of the Filipino peasant laborers against exploitation, landlessness, and displacement. And Ashenda specifically talks about the exploitation and suffering of Filipino farmers and agricultural workers living under the Ashenda, meaning a large plantation estate systems in the Philippines, specifically talking about the Ashenda Luisita massacre that happened in Tarlac.
0: Yeah, thank you. I'm sorry if I was cutting you off.
1: No.
0: Okay, good. I mean, that kind of like brings us to these 19 people that were killed just a few weeks ago in the Philippines in Negros Occidental. I'm sorry, I don't know how to pronounce that. I should have looked it up. But two of these people, Lyle and Kai, were directly from the Seattle and Portland communities. Can you tell me a little bit about what happened to these folks?
2: Yeah, absolutely. So this past April 19th and 20th, the armed forces of the Philippines, the AFP, conducted what they called a military action of firing and a strafing. So that's indiscriminate firing and strafing, which is basically just from an aircraft, they fired into the Barangay Salamanca in the town of Toboso on Negros Occidental, which is one of the islands, or which is part of Negros Island, one of the islands in the Philippines. And in that indiscriminate firing, they killed 19 people. So among them, human rights activists, journalists, students, and even children, and also displaced 653 residents. So 168 families, if you want to picture that. And they were essentially targeted because the AFP and the U.S.-backed Filipino government have deemed work that is basically any work that you do that's against land grabbing or corporate exploitation or just even basic journalism, like exposing the true struggles of the people, especially in Negros, they view that as terroristic, which is ironic because, you know, this indiscriminate firing is one of the worst acts of terrorism in the Philippines in recent memory, as it stands right now. Just to give a little context about Negros, it's one of the most militarized and still very feudal parts of the Philippines. As was mentioned earlier, a lot of the industry in Negros stems from the hacienda system, which is a feudal system of both foreign and domestic exploitation. So, you know, about 60% of the sugar that's produced in the Philippines is made in Negros. But in Negros, there's about 25% poverty rate, and it has the second lowest land distribution rate, which is basically all it means is that most of the land is owned by either just a couple of wealthy individuals or just corporations. So very few actual people who like till and work the land actually have ownership over it. They are very much under poverty wages, slave wages, and they effectively work as slaves there. Or a lot of the farmers work as slaves there. Mm-hmm. Specifically the U.S. government does, you know, directly fund the Filipino military and Filipino government. A lot of that is under the guise of combating China, quote unquote, through the Enhanced Defense Cooperation Agreement, the EDCA agreement, which is also branched into counterinsurgency. So the AFP ostensibly has this fight or whatever against quote-unquote communist terrorist forces, But in reality, they do things like this, where they kill journalists, human rights activists, children, pretty much every day, and also ordinary Filipinos who even remotely fight against fascism or trying to fight for democracy and genuine land ownership and land reform. So, yeah, that's sort of the big picture of it with that specific incident and the kind of the situation as a whole.
0: Yeah, thank you for that context and for explaining all of that.
2: Absolutely.
0: I also wonder if you would talk a little bit about what Lyle and Kai were both doing there and, like, what sort of partnership and program there is. There's also, for listeners, there was an interview a couple weeks ago with some folks from iChirp and Bion that you can listen to learn a little bit more about this, but I'd love if you could just summarize a little bit, if that's possible.
2: Yeah, absolutely, yeah. So Kai and Lyle, and also another activist, Alyssa Alano, were part of an integration trip or integration program where they basically had gone to Negros and gone to work and live with the farmers there, the rural people there who are actually working the land, and for a few reasons, they go there to work the land with them, so experience the what it's like to actually be within that kind of oppressive system, and to tell their stories and see their humanity and learn their struggle, and to bring it back, and also to bring it back here at some point, and also tell their stories through that experience, things like that. So it's really just integrating with the people and getting the best type of education, really, which is to experience their struggle with them and to exchange ideas and to learn how they till the land and work the land and basically that's what it was. Yeah,
0: thank you.
3: It's really devastating to hear that this happened. How are they being remembered?
2: Yeah, great question. Oh, go ahead. Yeah.
1: Oh, yeah. So how they are being remembered, it's very like worldwide, of like here in the US and in the Philippines as well. There's been countless amounts of support from us as organizers coming together and paying tribute for Lyle Prijoles and Kai, and seeking justice, not only by asking the government to give back their bodies back to their families, but we continue to defend and give justice for the victims of the Toboso massacre and to defend Negros. And that's why we are doing these 19 days of action. And Ryan, do you want to add more?
2: Yeah. In terms of how we're remembering them, they are our martyrs, and the best thing that we can do, and I'm sure they would agree, is to continue their work. They were fighting, they were there to expose the truth about how the people live on Negros and how the government has abandoned them and how they're exploited by both foreign and domestic forces and corporations. And so our 19 days of action, 19 days of solidarity are a continuation of what they were trying to do. So, through art, music, poetry, education, agitation, what we're doing is just continuing what they were doing in the first place. So exposing how people live on Negros and to really push for genuine land reform and you know, and ultimately genuine revolution in the Philippines. Just as a historical note, when martial law ended, just to kind of talk about that again, in the history books, it's called the EDSA revolution or the People Power Revolution, and it's a little bit of a misnomer because it wasn't really a revolution. The government mostly was the same. We just changed the president essentially. And we're kind of seeing the effects of that today because, you know, the government has not changed even, you know, and the same mechanisms of martial law and fascism still exist and they're expressed in different ways a little bit today. But it's no different from when CAP first started, you know, many, many years ago. So
0: thank you both. I wonder if you would share, like, walk us through a little bit the different 19 days of action and how folks can get involved with that.
1: Yes. So with our, again, in response to the victims of the 19 people under the AFP, we called this like 19 days of action to affirm that art and culture is not neutral, and that as artists, we have a duty to expose the truth, honor our martyrs, and advance the fight for national liberation. So these actions are spaces to learn from the conditions on the ground, to create art that exposes the truth and uplifts the masses. It builds community in the face of state violence. We support for work connects us back to our homeland. And like within these 19 days of action, so this week we will have multiple different art builds. And today we will be at Reed College in their art annex, doing a puppet build from 6 to 9, where we will be creating a puppet based on genuine land reform and coming together as not only artists, but from different sectors of women, youth, workers, and different activist allies to help us spread truth through this puppet. And then on Saturday, we will be busking at the Portland Saturday Market.
2: Did you say what the puppet was for, or what the for the parade?
1: Oh yes, yes. Sorry, also in collaboration with Everything Under the Sun, a People Power Joy Parade on Juneteenth at 2 p.m. So we are there. Grassroots organization partnered with them. So please also check out their Instagram and their social media for more info. And then continuing that busking this Saturday, we will be busking from 12 to 12:45 and then again from 1:15 to 2 p.m. And then we will be releasing songs, doing some poetry nights, an art build, and picnic potluck, and then that build up to our last day on May 24th, our open mic and art gallery, where we combine all of the things that we've done these past 19 days into an art gallery at and that is from 5 to 8 at the Filipino Bayanihan Center. And if you want more information, please follow us on Instagram at capcap.pdx. And then we also have more link trees to get connected to join CAP Portland and also join our campaigns, the fight against disinformation campaign to expose state lies with the brave truths of the masses. And yeah, that's how we can get involved.
3: Thank you so much. This one's really fun and also healing. It's so important to bring together people yes. around art. How have you witnessed the previous days of action impacting people?
2: Yeah, absolutely. We, couple days ago, last on May 9th. Our kick on a kickoff for the 19 Days of Action was a report back from the Bayanihan Disaster Response Task Force team, which was facilitated by the trip, excuse me, was facilitated by NAFCON, the National Alliance for Filipino Concerns. So basically, some of our CAP members actually were in the Philippines in April during when all of this had happened in Negros as well. They, our members, along with their larger contingent, integrated with rural people and farmers from Cebu, which is a different region in the Philippines, and also Tarlac, which is in the north. And they were there the same time as everything had happened in Negros, and they were there doing essentially the same thing as Kai and Lyle and Alyssa. They were there to work with the people and experience their struggle and ultimately expose their fight against fascism, essentially. And so that report back. So that event was. Our members coming back and kind of speaking on their experience and sharing what they had done and learned. Like, they wrote songs there with people, and they came back to perform and share those songs. It was very moving stuff, very powerful. We also were fundraising that event as well, and that went really well. And then also to kind of end it off here, when we're talking about kind of solutions and what kind of the next steps are and stuff, kind of beyond these like 19 days of action, is one thing that we are really kind of agitating for and pushing for is to, especially if you're a Filipino, is to return home and to continue the same type of work that our CAP members have done and that Kai and Lyle and Alyssa had done in the past, and going back home and integrating with people and really experiencing as the best form of education, really, and to learn their struggle and to expose the truth of their struggle and the truth of the Filipino government's fascism, to be there physically is super, super important. And so if you do, if you're listening to this and you are Filipino, or if you're not, if you're a solidarity ally, there's ways to get, you can absolutely get involved. So you can go look up the Bayanihan Disaster Relief Task Force. We have one here in Oregon, and we have a few more trips coming up this year. So if you want to get involved this year, you can absolutely do that and do the same type of work that our CAP members have done and that Kai and Lyle and Alyssa had done. And that's really the big thing that we're trying to push for right now as we continue each day of action. So
0: amazing. Thank you so much. Thank you for the work you do and for sharing it with us.
2: Thank you for having us.
0: Of course.
1: Thank you.
0: Is there anything else that either of you want to add?
1: Yeah, just quickly, I want to add to tag along to what Ryan said. After these 19 days, the truth and these stories will continue. So if you really are inspired by these 19 days, please join our organization. And if it doesn't resonate with you, join another organization that also fights for national democracy. They are different sectors, that like the youth, the women, the workers, different ally solidarity organizations. Make your own organization. So continue this fight for national democracy back home in your home countries as well. And yeah, that's what I like to add.
0: Thank you. Absolutely. Very well said. There's so many different ways to plug in and support each other. So thank you.
3: And thank you for telling us some context your artistry and the way that you're really bringing people in to participate in both the grieving process and what a brighter and more beautiful future can look like.
0: Mm-hmm. We're going to play us out with another song from your EP called Awitsalusita. that right?
1: Mm-hmm.
0: Amazing. Mm-hmm. Thank you both so much. And we will stay in touch. Take care, y'all.
2: Thank you so much.
1: Thank you. Thank you.

All right, and welcome back to the Commons. We just had that great interview with Cap, and now we're going to get into some news from the Commons. I hopped into a budget meeting actually on Wednesday because, I mean, heads up to everybody who wants to go to City Hall for City Council meetings. The typical 9:30 a.m. meeting is now starts at 2 o'clock in the afternoon. So, if you're trying to catch the council meeting where they're actually making decisions and casting votes, et cetera, that starts at 2 p.m. on Wednesdays. Right now, because it is budget season and their budget meetings start at 9:30 a.m. in the morning. So that's what I was able to hop into. And it was not at all a loss. I mean, they weren't making decisions at that meeting. However, there's a specific way that they go about going through the budget process, and the questions that they ask are very indicative of what matters to each counselor. And you can really see, I mean, we all know the money talks, you know? So you can really see how what they are concerned about when it comes to money relates to the kind of legislation that they're making at those 2 p.m. council meetings. And a huge part of that job

0: context on what's happening at each of those bureaus. And that is what happened on Wednesday morning at 9:30 a.m. is each of the bureaus gave a very, and I mean very brief slideshow, like 3 to 5 slides mm-hmm. about how their finances are doing, what their big numbers are. And this is very important to get right because the budget season happens only a couple times per year. Mm-hmm. And the bureaus are working with millions upon billions of dollars at a time. Mm-hmm. And a lot of that is our tax money. So these are our dollars that are being discussed at council. And I did witness Parks and Permitting put a billion dollar number in millions on accident in their slides. And
1: oops.
0: Yeah, big whoops. This is like incredibly stressful, but it is their job for the bureaus to put this together. They can't, they just can't put a $1 billion number in millions, especially because they usually put up beside that, you know, because they have to justify how much money they're getting. So they say, we have this amount of employees that we have to pay. We have, and we have these projects we need to put money into. Here's how that all, this is how the chips fall, essentially. And they had around, Parks and Permitting had around 700 employees. And like 1.2 million that they had quoted. And that's just not going to cover the salaries of that many people. 1.2
1: billion is what they meant to say.
0: Yeah. And even that's, that,
1: yeah,
0: you
1: that's
0: know,
1: different.
0: It is huge. It is huge. But
1: did they correct themselves?
0: But the thing, that's the thing though, is like when you're up at council, you kind of have to be firm on your numbers. They did say, you know, we got that wrong, but they couldn't tell you definitively if the $1 million number is in fact a $1 billion number. It was more of like Loretta Smith was one who called into question because she, you know, she's a business owner. She sees how the numbers need to
1: reflect the employees.
0: Reflect the employees and the cost of the projects and whatever. And she was like, this doesn't even chart for the businesses that I'm working for. Can you please explain this? And she said, is this supposed to be billions instead of millions? And they said, yeah, you know?
1: Wow.
0: And so, and no one likes an yeah, around potentially billions and millions of dollars, especially in the context of the Housing Bureau misplacing a bunch of money, the arts tax situation not being spent appropriately or being spent. People are increasingly like, okay, how is the PSF money being spent? Where is it going towards? So it's not a time to be confusing millions and billions. So yeah, that
1: is
0: was
1: it,
0: Parks.
1: Is it ever?
0: I mean, it's never, but it's really stacking up. I think I at this point everyone's like, wait, what is anyone doing with their money? Like, full audit. Mm-hmm. I hear a lot of people, especially like in the comments on our Instagram, like, Portland needs a full audit. I would argue that a lot of places just need to audit in general. Like, why isn't that a practice? Mm-hmm. That seems really ridiculous. But yeah, that was kind of what was happening with the parks and permitting. Of course, they're having to make cuts across the bureaus for a few staff positions here and there because of budget constraints. But yeah, then they went to the Housing Bureau. Michael Bonacore, the interim director, went up. He had, I think, a week left of being the interim director as of Wednesday, May 6th. So he's done. He's out. He was only there to essentially keep the Housing Bureau afloat. And he did, you know, I think he did a good job at keeping it afloat, but didn't really do anything additional to that. So we're going to play a short clip that speaks to that, and then we'll go to some more discussion on it.
2: Is this not an opportunity to dig deeper and maybe reset in ways that can be foundational in terms of where the Housing Bureau goes in the years to come? Because if this is that moment, I don't see that reflected in the budget. I kind of see a status quo, and if there may be no bureau that I'm more uncomfortable with status quo than the Housing Bureau after these last 6 months. I'm just trying to understand, because frankly, I would have expected to probably see a more aggressive realignment, reapproach, redesign for a bureau who, frankly, has only existed since 2009.
3: Thank you, Councilor, for the question. I appreciate it. Maybe I'll start with the idea that the Bureau has been in existence since 2009. The Bureau has, in fact, gone through a number of evolutions, and its current existence is a breaking off of being part of a larger entity that was the Bureau of Housing and Community Development. I think that's reflective of a number of transitions that the Bureau has gone through over the years, including a very intensive period of years recently in which there has been a high degree of turnover at the executive level.
0: Okay, so there's multiple things happening there. That was Councillor Zimmerman bringing up, hey, why isn't the Housing Bureau stepping forward with a bolder plan for the future? Everyone kind of has this question. There has been a call for the entire board for the Housing Bureau to resign because they have been very complacent about really poor living conditions inside of their rental units. They have had just negligible increases in the amount, or decreases in their vacancies. I think they went from having a 14% vacancy to an 11% vacancy, which is not a not huge. And this is an echo from last year when Brian Hoop said, and I quote, "What Portland needs is stability and leadership." That's what Michael Bonacore really ended on there. He said, "Hey, it's actually been super challenging for us as a bureau to operate effectively, because we've had so much turnover in leadership." I don't think he's saying, hey, we don't need to replace the board there. What I think he's pointing to is, hey, we need an executive director that's actually going to stay here. You're not going to remove them. They get to follow through on their plans, which I think we all thought we had with Helmi Hisarik. She had a definitive plan, tons of experience on executing projects to increase the availability of housing, and what was put on administrative leave and then eventually resigned at the end of 2025. And she said, quote, "Portland's homelessness crisis is a direct result of an inadequate housing supply and siloed single focus thinking that pits pro-housing advocates against those focused on tenant rights. With the rapidly eroding social safety net, Portland's homelessness crisis is likely to worsen." So the hope is that Portland can find a Housing Bureau director that can keep their job, can stick around, that won't be put on administrative leave or quit, or as the housing director before Helmi did, spend hundreds of thousands of dollars on extravagant travel spending. Mm-hmm. But I think that will depend in large part on if they can actually get some replacements on the board. Right now, the board is appointed, the positions are appointed by both Gresham and Portland, but they're confirmed by the city councilors. So if those board members resign, we can replace the board, and the Housing Bureau can start passing new rules on how living conditions are inside their rental units, and also how to keep vacancies, not keep vacancies, to get those buildings filled. There shouldn't be vacancies. Mm-hmm. There's over 900 vacancies right now, and that's ridiculous in our housing market, and everyone pretty much agrees on that.
4: So, well, we can come back to this, but so yeah. the Portland Housing Bureau position was filled, right? Like a month ago, there was a hiring for it.
0: Do you have a name on who?
4: Yes,
0: it was.
4: Yes,
0: they hired?
4: I do. I'll be right back with that.
0: Okay,
4: I'm looking for it right now. It was a I believe it was a report from Street Roots.
0: Go Street Roots. Yeah.
4: I will say it could have been... Let me come back to this.
0: Okay.
4: I don't want to speculate.
0: Yeah, I mean, they didn't say anything about that at council, which I find interesting. It was simply that Michael is leaving, Michael Bonacore is leaving, and things are pretty status quo right now. While Hannah pulls up who might be the next director of the Portland Housing Bureau, I just want to give a heads up to everybody. I'm sure you've probably heard about this and feel some level of anxiety potentially about I-5 going to, that it's going to close by the Fremont Bridge in the Moda Center. There are two chunks of I-5 over there that are going to close, one further up by Fremont Bridge and the other lower down by the Moda Center. They will be repairing and reinforcing weak areas, bridge joints. They're really keeping the road from caving in while we're driving on it, which I think is really important. Better to get it all done in a short amount of time than, for example, only work on it at night and it be under construction for weeks and weeks and not accessible. Better to have functioning roads and bridges than to potentially have a faulty road. We have heard a lot of, especially testimony from people around Portland, that people are tired of the roads not being very drivable. However, during this time, travel times may take 2 to 3 times more than usual. So that traffic that hits at 5:30, 2 or 3 times that, guys, doesn't sound like a fun time. So it is being recommended right now that the reroute be taking 405 southbound to either I-5 south if heading south or I-5 north to I-84 if heading east. This is just a heads up for the future. This is going to start September 11th. So it is still quite a few months out, but I'll be bringing it up again just so you can start kind of mapping your route.
4: Amazing.
0: If you're that type of person.
4: Thanks, Julia.
0: Yeah.
4: That's always good to know for the future.
0: Yeah.
4: Also, you got to excuse me. I did a complete brain misfire. It was the county's homeless board commissioner that they just hired for.
0: Okay.
4: Not Portland.
0: Yeah. I really think the Housing Bureau is kind of sitting out in the cold with no executive director right now.
4: It's a little concerning for sure.
0: Yes.
4: But we'll see what happens with that. I had one small note today, which is that Kash Patel was in Portland the night before last, and he was staying at the Sentinel Hotel in downtown Portland, which is a Hilton affiliate.
0: Mm-hmm.
4: And there was a big protest with like tons of different people outside of his hotel that night, and it ended up being called off by the Portland Police Bureau.
0: So I know why I don't like Kash Patel, but why do other people not like Kash Patel?
4: Well, he is the director of the FBI, and he is completely in Trump's pocket.
0: Yeah.
4: So he is 100% playing along with the fascist regime program. So that's why we don't like Kash Patel.
0: All right, so we have similar feelings then.
4: Oh, yeah, yeah. Absolutely. But I just think that that's an important piece of information that, you know, might be important to flag for folks, is that, like, we don't know what he was doing here. I think it's pretty strange that he came to Portland and stayed in downtown. So, yeah, maybe keep an eye out for news on that. Maybe we'll have more next week.
0: Yeah.
4: And besides that, I think that wraps up news for this week.
0: Yep.
4: Of course, thank you to everyone listening out there, and thanks to our guests. We have a little bit of upcoming concerts, and then we'll hand you off to Tom Hartman. So, Alex G will be playing at the Roseland Theater tonight at 8 p.m., and this is their song, Runner. We'll be right back.

0: All right, thanks for that music, Hannah. I wanted to pop in here and say, hey, we have another interim director for the Housing Bureau. Her name is Keisha Light, and she was the interim director. Sorry, she's the interim director of the Portland Housing Bureau now. She did city planning and economic development for the city before she became the interim director. And then Michael Bonacor, who was the previous interim director, is going to be the permanent executive director of Home Forward. And Home Forward is the one that operates a lot of these rentals that have vacancies. So we'll see how that goes. Keisha Light will join the Bureau starting May 18th. So,
1: okay.
0: Yep.
1: Right on. Thanks for that update. Yep. Appreciate you, Julia. And with that, we'll go on to another band that is going to play in town. This is Yumi Zuma. They'll be playing at the Aladdin Theater on Thursday, May 14th. This is her song, Drag.

0: Once again, that was Yumi Zuma, who is going to be playing in town this week at the Aladdin Theater on Thursday. Sweet. Well, that's pretty much the show, folks. For those of you who may be just tuning in, you can listen to this online at xray.fm. We are the Commons. You can hear us every Monday morning from 7:30 to 9. And we want to say a special thank you to our guests from CAP who joined us earlier. That was Ryan and Sandra from CAP. Thank you both so much for being here and doing what you do. And we're going to hand you off to Tom Hartman in just a moment. Thank you, of course, for listening to our show, Monday morning's edition of X-Ray in the Morning, The Commons. We're your hosts. I'm Hannah Francis.
1: And I am Julia Moore. Remember, y'all, we are a volunteer-run radio show, and we want your contributions and tips. You can text us into the station at that number, 971-220-5979, or you can DM at The Commons PDX to tell us what is happening in your community and how we can get involved. Just a reminder that the last day to vote is May 19th, and if you didn't get a voting information packet in the mail, you can go to your local library and pick one up, and there's a lot of different information everywhere about the different people running.
0: Mm-hmm. And I also helped gather information for a edition of Street Roots that is all about the election, and there will be another one out next week. That I did not work on, but will also be there to help you if you need some more information on your candidates and what their political opinions are.
1: Yeah, the Willamette Weekly, the Mercury, Street Roots, they all have high-quality information on the election. Stack them up, read them through, and get out the vote.
0: Yeah, absolutely. And with that, we will play a little bit of music and hand you off to Tom Hartman. Thanks so much for joining us this morning. We will see you next week at 7:30 in the morning.
1: See y'all. Have a good one.

A brand new week to you. They're coming after our voting rolls. Could millions vanish before Election Day? We'll talk about that in just a moment. Also, Donald Trump just announced on his Nazi-infested social media site that he's building an election integrity army for the 2026 midterms. Yep. In the second hour of our program, the American people see the rot. Washington cashes the checks. And a CNN anchor is stunned to discover that Americans like to tax billionaires. Oh, gee, what a novel idea. Yeah. And did Ted Cruz just confess to trying to kill Social Security to a new Republican? They've already put it into place, these so-called Trump accounts. Ted Cruz just came out and said, yeah, this is going to replace Social Security. You just wait. I'll tell you.

mean, it's not the people who vote that count, it's the people who count the votes. I think in this case, you could say it's not the people who vote that counts, it's the people who maintain the voter lists and purge people from them. I mean, you know, the trust. Here's how it works, okay? This is what CNN is reporting. And not just CNN. Like I said, it's all over the press now. Is that the Trump administration, following up on a Trump presidential order, executive order, has demanded that every single one of the 50 states and the District of Columbia turn over their voting rolls, complete with names, addresses, driver's license, social security number, voting history, and date of birth. Then they're also requiring those states to sign a document called a Memorandum of Understanding that says this, and I quote, "You therefore agree that within 45 days of receiving that notice from the Justice Department of any issues, insufficiencies, inadequacies, deficiencies, anomalies, or concerns, your state will clean its data by removing ineligible voters." You get that? The federal government is saying, give us all your voting lists, and we will tell you who we have concerns about, and you must purge those people from your voting rolls. Now, this is not a new thing in America. What's new is the federal government doing it. This has been done before in the states. You'll recall back in the 2000 election, Greg Palast broke this story for the BBC. The whole rest of the world knew about it long before we did. Our press just never really in a meaningful way picked up on it. But in the months leading up to the 2000 election, Catherine Harris, the Secretary of State in Florida, working on behalf of Jeb Bush, George W. Bush's brother, Jeb was the governor of Florida. Catherine Harris reached out to the governor of Texas, who just happened to be George W. Bush, and got from his Department of Corrections a complete list of all the felons, the convicted felons in Texas, which were over 50% black and Hispanic. Black and Hispanic people have a smaller pool of names than white people. Hispanic people, all of their names are derived, pretty much all of their names are derived from the Spanish language, so it's a relatively small number of names. And among black people, a lot of black people have names that are, you know, named after presidents or named Brown or Freeman or, you know, Washington, Jefferson, Jackson, that sort of thing. So that list of the black and Hispanic felons in Texas was compared to the Florida voter list, and sure enough, they discovered there were roughly 80,000 Jose Garcias and James Browns and whatnot, similar names, identical names, first and last name. They ignored the middle name. They ignored birth date. And they purged about 80,000 black and brown people from the voting rolls just months before the election that George W. Bush won by 537 votes. In other words, had they not done the voter purge in Florida, Al Gore would have been elected president in 2000. Now, Republicans are not idiots. They looked at this and they said, the Democrats never said anything. Al Gore didn't complain. Bill Clinton didn't complain. The media didn't even notice. We're going to do this every year. And sure enough, that's what they've been doing. And they're, as I said, they're preparing to do it on a federal level. So far, the states that have turned over their information, and therefore the federal government will be able to say to these states, okay, time to bounce these Democratic voters off your voting rolls in your big blue cities. States that have already complied to this and agreed with the Memorandum of Understanding, yes, we will purge the names you tell us to purge. Alaska, Arkansas, Indiana, Kansas, Louisiana, Mississippi, Nebraska, Ohio, South Carolina, South Dakota, Tennessee, Texas, and Wyoming. And then the feds have also obtained the publicly available information from Colorado, Florida, Pennsylvania, Utah, and West Virginia. Now, there's a few states that are resisting, a couple of Republican states. Mostly, it's all the Democratic states. But as Greg Palast and I, as he pointed out on this program, and I have been pointing out over and over since, if the Republicans had not succeeded in purging about 4 million American voters from the voting rolls just before the 2024 election, Kamala Harris would have been elected, and you'd have Democratic control of the House of Representatives right now. And it's just amazing that the media doesn't cover this.

0: that the Democrats don't cover this. I mean, if Democrats have been doing this to Republicans for the last 50 years, and this literally goes back to the 1960s. This is when this started, when Republicans started doing this, with Operation Eagle Eye and William Rehnquist, which I've talked about before. If Democrats were doing this, you know Republicans would be screaming. I mean, this would be much bigger than liberal bias in the media. No, this would be, liberal bias in the voting polls or rolls. And this has been going on for a long, long time. I mean, you know, this is from Demos. Between the close of registration for the 2020 general election and the close of registration for 2022, states reported removing 19 million records from voter registration rolls. That's 8% of the total number of voters in the United States. 17 million voters were purged in the 2 years leading up to the 2018 election. I mean, it just goes on and on and on. It's, and then they've got caging. Caging is now legal. And so this is, in Ohio, they've been identifying people this way, sending them a postcard and then bouncing them off the voting rolls. So bottom line, number one, reach out to your Democratic elected officials and say, what the hell is going on with all these purges of the voting rolls, and why are you allowing this to happen? And number two, double check your voter registration every month. Literally every month, if you live in one of these, even if you live in a blue state. But particularly if you live in a blue city in a red state, because they are coming for you. These people do not intend to give up power this November. We've got to fight back.
1: This is the Tom Hartman Program.
0: 15 minutes past the hour, back with more of the news of the day and your calls in just a moment.

0: all John these Roberts, other folks Sam Alito, that yeah. we got all in there. They were responsible for that. And I'm gonna hit two people's name for you, and I know you know what I'm talking about. Tom DeLay. Mm. Tom DeLay was, I think, one of the first ones involved with this redistricting of Texas.
1: Yep.
0: And this guy, Grover Norquist.
1: Yep.
0: Back in the day, he was the one came up with that plan, and Newt Gingrich and them put it in play with a contract for America, but I call it contract on America.
1: Yeah.
0: So
1: me too.
0: Texas and the electoral votes, that's what I'm getting to too. If the Democrats land hit Texas, it's all over with for the Republicans.
1: Yeah. Yeah.
0: I guarantee you that.
1: And let's hope it happens this fall. A lot's going to depend on how many Democratic voters they can purge from the voting rolls in Texas. And I guarantee you they are doing it as we speak. It's legal. Don, thank you for the call. The Supreme Court has legalized this. I'll be right back with more of your calls in just a minute.

Missed my opening rant today? It's usually published over at HartmanReport.com, where you can read it and share it with your friends for free. 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You know, other countries enjoy benefits like free health care in college, modern mass transit, affordable housing, food, and drugs. They also have inexpensive internet and phone service without companies listening and selling their information. Schools that don't need to mention school shooters. Streets and parks filled with pedestrians and children instead of tents and homeless people. We, on the other hand, have the world's largest collection of billionaires. Most Americans probably didn't realize this was the choice they were making back in the election of 1980 when Reagan and Bush promised morning in America. But here we are. We have been just basically sold out to the billionaires by all these years of Republican, well, Reaganomics. What do we do about it? Well, there's a lot we can do about it, and it starts with getting politically active. There's a great op-ed about this over at HartmanReport.com. It's titled, America Chose Wealth Over Well-Being. Check it out.

0: And welcome back, Mildred in Albuquerque, New Mexico. Hey, Mildred, what's on your mind today?
1: Oh, hi, Tom. You brought up election integrity.
0: Mm-hmm.
1: This is so important. I wanted to find out who was the power behind Trump in the United States. So I did some research, and I looked up election integrity, and Clayda Mitchell, she has all these political networks with the GOP, the Heritage Foundation, ALEC, and so many more. This is what she told her group about redistricting, and why we must do it. A session at ALEC's 2019 annual meeting. She told attendees, we are going to teach how to gerrymander. And legislators were advised to treat redistricting and political adult blood sport, trash potential evidence before it can be discovered through litigation, avoid the word gerrymander, and make deals with Black and Latino legislators that guarantee them easy re-elections by packing as many minority voters as possible into their districts, thereby making the rest of the map wider and more conservative. She was also on the conversation with Raffensperger when Trump asked for the 11,080 right. votes. She was in on that.
0: Yep.
1: And then, you know what she's committed? The crime is sedition. And there's also a law under the United States Code that when you interfere with someone's right to vote, it is against the law. It's a federal law. So when you go and look at the Heritage Foundation, ALEC, the Koch brothers, she was lawyers to the Koch, Mark Rubio, a lot of the Republican right-wingers, and she is the connective tissue with all of these many organizations. There's like 30 of them that it's mind-boggling. Around 30 of these organizations.
0: No, I got it. You're absolutely right, Mildred. And Clayda Mitchell is a big piece of this. But like I said, the Republicans have been running this scam since the 1960s, and they just are continuously doing it. Mildred, thank you. Well said. Don in Chicago. Hey, Don, what's up?
2: Yeah, Tom, you hit the nail on the head when you was talking about George Bush and them. Texas is the snake's head. George Bush and his father was responsible for all these Supreme Court justices we have.
0: Yep.
2: Clarence Thomas,

across the hour. Trump announced on his Nazi-infested social media site Sunday that he's building an election integrity army for the 2028 midterms. He announced this on Truth Social Sunday, framing it as a defense against Democratic efforts to suppress Republican votes. The Post gave no specifics about what this so-called army would look like, but it arrived in the context of a coordinated Republican effort to restrict ballot access, purge voter rolls, redraw congressional districts, and potentially deploy immigration agents to polling places. The announcement was a direct response to Senate Minority Leader Chuck Schumer's new task force on election integrity, which has targeted former, tapped former Attorney General Eric Holder and election law attorney Mark Elias. Trump called Elias a terrible lawyer with a horrible track record. Elias responded that he had beaten Trump in court more than 60 times when Trump tried to

0: overturn the 2020 election, and that he wears Trump's scorn as a badge of honor. Meanwhile, the actual mechanics of Republican election strategy are considerably more aggressive than just a post on his Nazi-infested social media site. Republicans across the country are rushing to draw new congressional districts following the Supreme Court's decision to gut the Voting Rights Act last month, even in states where primary voting is already underway. Trump's Justice Department has sued 30 states for refusing to hand over voter registration data. The Save America Act, which critics say would block millions of Americans, particularly married women, from voting by requiring in-person proof of citizenship, has been pushed by Trump, even as the Wall Street Journal's editorial board called its problems far greater than the issue it claims to solve. Voter fraud, the stated justification for all of this nonsense, remains vanishingly rare by every credible measure. What is happening is not election protection. This is election architecture built to favor one party before a midterm in which that party is currently trailing by nearly 6 points on the generic ballot. The 15th Amendment was ratified in 1870 to guarantee the right to vote regardless of race. And it took another 95 years in the blood of civil rights marchers in Selma to get the Voting Rights Act that actually enforced it. What we're watching now is the deliberate dismantling of that constitutional architecture. And history tells us that when a party gives up on winning elections, they always start working to rig them. I mean, that's just always plan B. Meanwhile, the American people see the rot. Washington cashes the checks. And a CNN anchor is stunned to discover that Americans like taxing billionaires. This is an incredible story too. But I'm going to pause on that and wait for the next hour. We'll get into that in some detail. Right now, Rudy in Atlanta, Georgia. Hey, Rudy, what's on your mind today?
1: Good day, Tom. We're living in some extraordinary times. I'm not scared. It's just something that we're just going to have to. People in this community, we have to understand that it's where it happens and how much information that is given at the time so that we can prepare. Because these people understand that this guy is in the 20s. You're going into the summertime, fuel going to be $6, $7 an hour. Going into summertime, Tom, the same people that went January the 6th to do what they did, you are very well going to be the same people that may have to go get him out. This is extraordinary, Tom.
0: Yeah, it truly is, Rudy. It truly is. And now he's heading over to China, where I guarantee you he's going to screw up that negotiation too, and he's going to give away stuff to Xi.
1: You're not going to be able to rig out of this. Yeah. You can't rig out of this.
0: I know. You're absolutely right. Rudy, thank you for the call. Spot on. 27 minutes past the hour. I'll pick up your calls on the other side of the break. Stay with us. Tom Hartman Program, The True People's Media.
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0: It's the place where smart people get their news. I'll be right back with more of your calls.

Good morning. This is the Commonwealth Report, news for the public, not the powerful. You can follow us at commonwealthreport.news. How much will Trump's Iran war really cost us? University of Michigan economist Justin Wolfers just blew up the Pentagon's $25 billion estimate. He says the real cost runs into hundreds of billions, very possibly trillions. The Pentagon comptroller told Congress $25 billion. Independent analysts already counted $71 billion spent in the first 2 months, about $1.2 billion every day. Trump promised $200 billion when he launched this war in February. Now he wants a $1.5 trillion defense budget. That's a 40% jump, roughly $4,000 per American household. Wolfers said the war has already wiped out about $3 trillion off the stock market. Quote, war is hell, and hell comes with a hefty price tag, he wrote. The Iran war costs $3 trillion when you count lifetime veteran care. Working people pay this bill. Billionaires pocket the contracts. The American people see the rot. Washington cashes the checks. A new Politico poll just landed, and the numbers are stunning. 72% of Americans say there's too much money in our politics. Only 5% disagree. 61% of billionaires say billionaires have too much influence on our elections. And this crosses every line. 87% of Harris voters agree. 77% of Trump voters agree. Two-thirds say special interest money is corrupting what should be restricted. Remember Elon Musk dropped $277 million to elect Trump in 2024? Since then, Musk has grown his personal wealth by $235 billion while gutting the very agencies that were investigating him. Citizens United cracked that door open. Billionaires drove a Mack truck through it. Americans across the spectrum see the rot. They want it stopped. The question is whether either party in Washington has the spine to take on the donor class that funds them. Did Ted Cruz just confess to killing Social Security? At the Milken Conference in Beverly Hills this week, Ted Cruz let it slip. He called Trump accounts, quote, the dirty little secret. His words. He admitted conservatives have spent 50 years trying to privatize Social Security. Then he laid out the plan. Get parents hooked on Trump accounts for their kids, then convince them to divert payroll taxes into private Wall Street accounts instead of Social Security. Babies grow up, Cruz said. We gave the money to babies, and so the old people didn't get pissed, end quote. Bush tried this in 2005 and got crushed. Now they're sneaking it in through the back door. Hand your retirement to the same Wall Street casinos that crashed the economy in 2008. Yep, that's the plan. Trump promised he'd never touch Social Security. Cruz just admitted otherwise. Trump's closing the chapter on FEMA. Trump's FEMA Review Council just dropped its final report, and it's a doozy. Quote, in time to close the chapter on FEMA, the, end quote, they wrote. The 12-member panel wants disaster response handed to the states, with Washington just chipping in. This is happening as climate disasters explode. 2025 was the third worst year for billion-dollar weather disasters ever. 23 of them, 276 dead, $115 billion in damage. The 74-page report mentions climate exactly once. FEMA's already lost a third of its workforce under Trump. Experts say small rural counties depend on FEMA expertise and federal dollars to survive hurricanes, floods, and wildfires. Now they're on their own. Hurricane season is weeks away. Storms don't care which state you live in. But this administration sure does, especially when it comes to handing out aid. Why did Trump fire the CDC inspectors right before a cruise ship outbreak? A deadly hantavirus outbreak is spreading from the Dutch cruise ship MV Hondius. Three dead, at least eight infected with the Andes virus, the only hantavirus that spreads person to person. 38% of people with respiratory symptoms die. There's no vaccine and no treatment. And here's the kicker. Last year, Trump and Elon Musk's Doge fired every full-time inspector in the CDC's vessel sanitation program. Three of the CDC's 20 port health stations now have zero staff. Trump also pulled us out of the World Health Organization. Six Americans have already disembarked and come home. Six states are monitoring exposed residents. Senator Schumer is demanding Trump rehire the disease detectives now. Schumer said public health under this administration is a sinking ship, and Trump keeps firing the crew. CNN anchor stunned to discover Americans like taxing billionaires.
CNN's Michael Smirkanish had a rough Saturday. He ran a poll asking whether Mamdani's tax the rich push is an asset or liability for Democrats. He clearly expected the answer he wanted. Instead, with over 25,000 votes, 51% called it an asset. Only 49% called it a liability. Wow, Smirkanish said on the air, visibly stunned. Then he insisted, 49% is the correct answer. You heard it right. The minority is the correct answer because Michael, who's rich, says so. Meanwhile, as you read above, that political poll shows 72% of Americans think there's too much money in politics. But on cable news, taxing the rich is still treated like a shocking, brave opinion. Memo to Michael, the American people figured this out a long time ago. They're waiting on pundits like you to catch up. And that's the way it is today, Monday, May 11th, 2026.

0: 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Or that after the show we send out Sue's Stack, a list of every topic I've discussed along with clickable hot links to every source of information I've shared with you on the air? 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Check it out. 34 minutes past the hour. Welcome back. What's on your mind today? James in Montgomery, Alabama. Hey, James, thanks for listening to SiriusXM. What's on your mind today?
1: Oh, thank you, Tom. Great program as usual. Thank you so much for all you do. As a traveler, you know, a truck driver, I get to wander in and out of the Confederacy. So here's a dispatch, an actual conversation I had yesterday in the Confederacy, could have been right out of 1860, that an intelligent group, he says he's a college graduate, I have no doubt that he is, agrees with the Speaker of the Alabama State Legislature that the 14th Amendment needs to be abolished, that the Supreme Court should abolish the 14th Amendment.
0: Well, I bet they want to abolish the 13th and 15th, too. Just go back to slavery.
1: Well, the quote from, his name is Ledbetter, the state representative, is that he wants the Supreme Court to abolish, and he called it Amendment 14. But I mean, talk about just the incredible ignorance, the audacity. Number one, the Supreme Court can't abolish a constitutional amendment. I mean, not directly, you know, not just come right out and say they wish they could. But, I mean, how outrageous. And I said, you mean equal protection under the law and birthright citizenship should no longer be the law of the land? He says, oh, yeah, those are terrible things.
0: Does he not realize, James, that, you know, I get it, that, you know, if you're a white person in the South and you think, okay, get rid of the 14th Amendment and we'll be able to not have equal protection for black people, in other words, they won't be able to sue or have any rights, you know, if they get discriminated against. And also, we can even claim that they're not citizens because of the color of their skin. Does he not realize that those things could apply to him, too, that in the years, in the decade leading up to the Civil War, that lots and lots and lots of white people in the South were lynched, were beaten, were run out of the South, were imprisoned because they opposed not because they opposed slavery, because they opposed the oligarchs who controlled the South. I mean, you know, it's not the color of your skin, ultimately, that these rich oligarchs are going to use against you. It's your politics. Does he not understand that?
1: And your bank account. Don't forget that.
0: There you go.
1: That's
0: very
1: important.
0: Well said, James.
1: It, like you say, the ignorance is just incredible. It's stunning.
0: Yeah. Yeah. That's a very good way of putting it. James, thanks. Thanks for sharing that with me. That's amazing. Gabe in Placerville, California. Hey, Gabe, what's on your mind today?
2: How are you doing? It seems like you're getting over your cold there. It's good to
0: hear. Yeah, more or less.
2: yeah, I was getting over something myself. It's just-

0: more people who are pissed off about the way that America gets ripped off by corporate America generally and big insurance companies specifically. And they really don't have any constituency. There's no group of people who are out there going, yeah, yeah, we love big insurance companies, health insurance companies. So, you know, the guy that Luigi Mangione killed was, if not universally reviled, at least not, you know, he had no constituency outside his own company. Trump has a substantial constituency. He's got the Democrat, he's got the Republican Party behind him. He's got, you know, 80-90% popularity still within the Republican Party. I mean, he keeps talking about his poll numbers. That's what he's talking about. So it doesn't surprise me that there was, and nobody really is in favor of political assassination. I don't think most people are in favor of assassinating corporate officers either. It's not a good thing. It's counterproductive. It's not the American way, et cetera. You know, it's a crime, et cetera. But you know, I think that those are probably the two big factors. There was also, you know, Luigi Mangione as a handsome-looking white guy. That might have some small thing to do with it. I don't know.
1: Yeah, that's what I was about to say. Do you think race has a factor?
0: Could be, yeah, because the shooter in D.C. was black. But I think mostly that, you know, I mean, this is the third, maybe arguably fourth time that somebody has tried to take a shot at Trump, and none of them have been portrayed as heroes, which is a healthy thing, by the way, in my mind. I don't think that we should, you know, the day that America starts portraying political assassins or wannabe assassins as heroes is the day that we have taken a very, very dark turn, you know. Yeah, well, you know, also you don't know. I mean, you know, with Luigi, like, you know, serial killers, you know, they get love letters from people in prison. There's a whole bunch of groupies, women who want to, you know, hook up with serial killers or whatever. It may well be, too, that the media made a much bigger thing out of Luigi's popularity than actually exists. I just don't know. So, but I do know that Americans don't love, you know, want to be a political assassins, and that's a good thing that we don't, you know. Gabe, thank you. Nancy in Mayfork, California. Hey, Nancy, what's up?
2: Hi there. It's Hayfork. I'm in Trinity County.
0: Oh, Hayfork.
2: And I want to thank you. Yes, I want to thank you for providing such an incredible forum. And I'm here because I have a pipe dream. I'm so frustrated by congressional districting that I think it should be completely abolished. I feel like we're in a time where connectivity through the cyber world makes this idea possible, whereby all candidates every 2 years would simply upload through a website, their platform, a bio, and it would be like Zillow or the real estate app, where you could then, as a citizen, as a voter, go through, choose the filters you're interested in, and vote accordingly. I don't care where anybody from California is running or about what they care about. What do you think?
0: There was a minor movement back in the late 50s, early 60s to do away with all congressional districts and basically say, okay, if Indiana has 9 members that they send to the House of Representatives, then, you know, you get 100 people running for office and the top 9 vote getters become the 9 representatives from Indiana. And of course, the 2 senators. The problem with that, and it's something I would be concerned about, is this whole idea of, you know, local representation. You know, I live in Portland, for example. Portland's needs are very, very different from the needs of a rural area or the needs of a small town or the needs of a coastal community. And so I think it's a good thing that Portland is able to elect a member of Congress, in this case Maxine Dexter, who understands what it's like to live here, who knows what the city needs, and can defend the city and its needs at the federal level and implicitly at the state level as well. You know, as a congresswoman, she has some. And also on the state level, you know, all your state representatives and state senators represent specific districts, and

0: And that, again, that enhances this idea of local control. So that's why I would be opposed to it, Nancy.
1: I agree with that too. I set a point of corruption whereby it would be more important to make some local sacrifices for the greater good. I mean, I live in Trinity County, which is the whole county has 13,000 people. Mm-hmm. And it's said that we're so mountainous, it's so compact that if you were to flatten it out, it would cover the state of Texas. So, I mean, we're just this tiny, tiny little place, and we have our own local needs, much of which are around forest and such. Mm-hmm. But I'm here to tell you that I feel like we are at a critical mass point where we need to start thinking about the greater good of everybody in California, because this is just out of control.
0: It seems to me like a middle ground on this, Nancy, would be to just do away with gerrymandering. Just require that every state, if this would require federal legislation. I mean, you know, Democrats have tried doing this in state after state, including your state, including California, where you have a nonpartisan mm-hmm. redistricting commission and you draw, you know, political maps that are polygons and that are not political or racially determined, that they're just, you know. The Republicans were never willing to go along with that. And you know, being the
1: problem, yeah.
0: Right. And so,
1: how do you enforce that?
0: Well, you pass a federal law that says the states can't gerrymander; that they have to use nonpartisan commissions, or they have to use a particular formula on a computer, which would probably be the most transparent and easiest way to do it. And then all districts must be polygons. You know, must you know, none of this salamander stuff. You know, which is where the gerrymander came from. Nancy, I got to run, but thank you. Keep thinking. I like the way you're thinking. These are very real issues. Thank you. 45 minutes past the hour.
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0: Wow, about half of Americans think the shooter at the White House Correspondents' Dinner was a setup. This is incredible. Conspiracy theories are running rampant. And welcome back. Harold in Santa Barbara, excuse me. Hey, Harold, what's up?
3: Good morning, Tom. It seems all of us are on this historical foundation. That is to say, we're using historical background for our questions, and I'm guilty. My question is, since Ronald Reagan more or less privatized the state universities' systems, that is, they charged fee registration. Well, ever since they did that, you know, California has been crucial in co-signing a lot of these wars. I mean, they need California's money, that is, the citizens of California, taxes, to underwrite these wars. They're co-signing. I hope you can clarify my question.
0: Well, I'm not sure what your question is, but you're right. California sends, you know, I don't remember the numbers now. My recollection is it's in the neighborhood of around $1.25 to D.C. for every dollar they get back. And that means that states like Mississippi that get $3 for every dollar they send to D.C., you know, are being heavily subsidized by California. Or another way you could argue it is that our wars are being disproportionate. The burden of our wars are disproportionately being paid for on a taxpayer by taxpayer basis by the taxpayers of California as opposed to the taxpayers of Mississippi, for example. If that's what you're trying to say, you did a good job of it, Harold. So thank you very much. Good talking to you. There you go. Gregory in Ventura, California. Hey, Gregory, what's up?
4: Hey, hi, Tom.
0: Hey.
4: We have 435 members of the House, I believe.
0: Yeah.
4: And it's been that way since 1913. Yep. When I think off the 1910 census, there was 100 million people, so we got to that 435. I guess I wanted to run this by you. Well, now we have well over 300 million people. Shouldn't we expand the number of reps in the House? Like, the population has tripled.
0: Yeah.
4: Shouldn't we at least have, like, doubled the reps or more? And how could that happen is another question, but with this amount of people in the country, we're not fully represented. You know, the population is not represented by the number of members of the House anymore. And then how can that ever be adjusted, or how would that go down, if possible?
0: It could be, and I believe it would take a constitutional amendment. It might not. It might just take a law change. I'd have to look that one up, Gregory. But it seems to me that, you know, even with individual representatives representing whatever number of people that they currently represent, that the big issue isn't, you know, how many people that they're representing, but whether or not they're actually looking out for the interests of the people that they're supposed to represent. And by and large, members of Congress don't, because by and large, they're dancing to the tune of big money. And that's because five corrupt Republicans on the U.S. Supreme Court said it's okay to bribe politicians and judges in Citizens United and the decisions that preceded it. So
4: even if sorry to interrupt you, but if, for instance, if you wanted to double the number to like 870 members, and every district you divided in half, so double everything.
0: Yeah, you could do that.
4: Would hold true.
0: Yeah, part of the problem is that the Capitol is probably not physically big enough to handle that many people, but I'm guessing you could easily add 100 or 200. Gregory, I got to run, but thank you. It's an issue. I just don't think it rises to the level of urgency that getting money out of politics does, which would probably accomplish what you're trying to do, which is better representation. Gregory, thanks for the call. Don't let billionaires shape your understanding of the world. The Hartman Report brings you powerful, independent insight, free, clear, direct, and uncompromising. 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Welcome back. 10 minutes before the hour. Picking up your calls here, Calvin in Grove City, Ohio. Hey, Calvin, what's up?
5: Hi, Tom. I want to talk about the weather.
0: Okay.
5: The weather, I've been growing up in Ohio in the 50s, and the weather was never looked like, the clouds never looked like they do now. We got to look like the clouds now from the weather is, looks like the Arizona clouds, where the temperatures changed so much.
0: Mm-hmm.
5: In Ohio, to this year, was the coldest May on record.
0: Wow. Is that from a bomb cyclone? That's because the jet stream is going nuts and you're getting Arctic air?
5: No, I believe what happened was the North Pole being unfrozen, warm air from the Pacific or from the Atlantic, from Africa, is going into the Pacific before it hits the North, before it hits Canada, north of Canada.
0: Mm-hmm.
5: And part of that warm weather is going to cause that warm water is going to cause the Pacific to be warmer and the Atlantic be colder.
0: Hmm.
5: Understand?
0: I do. What I know for sure
5: is like it's there's no, the water could flow from one from Atlantic to Pacific and the North Pole. It would never do that before in the summertime. It's always, since I've been born, they were always in the 50s. There was always the North Pole was always frozen.
0: Yeah.
5: So the water,
0: well, you've identified the big factor here, Calvin. Let me share with you the science, because I remember on this program maybe 15 years ago, Michael Mann, the world famous climate scientist, came on and he said, you know, there's this woman who's a meteorologist and she has made this proposal that we're going to start seeing extreme cold in the northern latitudes, like in North America and Europe. We're going to start seeing extreme cold as a result of global warming. And here's the mechanism, that it used to be that when the North Pole was frozen, as solid as it was most of the year, and even in the summer, it only, you know, partially opened, that there was this dome of very, very cold air over the North Pole. And the difference in temperature between that dome of cold air and the warmer air from the mid-latitudes, you know, from like North America region, created a kind of a boundary effect, a ring around the top part of the globe And there's a similar one in Antarctica, but we'll stick with the Northern Hemisphere for now. This ring of rapidly moving air that basically acted like a, it's called the jet stream, that circulates the planet at high speed and high altitude, and that jet stream kept the cold in the Arctic. And what has happened with the melting of the Arctic ice cap is that the temperature differential, the gradient between the air over the Arctic in that dome and the air over us, the mid-latitudes, the temperature difference has decreased because the Arctic is warming six times faster than the equator, and three times faster than the mid-latitude regions. And so because that temperature gradient has decreased, it being the thing that creates the jet stream wall, essentially, the jet stream no longer stays where it's supposed to, way up at the top of the planet, and it just starts drooling all the way down to Texas. And when it does, behind it comes this big pile of freezing air from the Arctic, and we call those things bomb cyclones. And that's why you're getting the super cold air. It's actually Arctic air that normally, prior to the 60s, 70s, 80s, that Arctic air never hit North America at our latitudes. And now it routinely does. In fact, now sometimes it goes all the way down to Texas. It did a few years ago, and you'll recall, froze a bunch of pipes and killed a bunch of people. So that's what's going on, and the problem is global warming. It's the, as you correctly identified, Calvin, it's the melting of the ice caps. Now, there's also these circular, the water circulation patterns, like, the Great Conveyor Belt.
5: How about the desalinization of the water, of the oceans?
0: That's a factor, too. You've got
5: that movie, like that movie.
0: Yep, like The Day After Tomorrow. Yeah, that's the movie, yeah. And it's not going to happen as suddenly as The Day After Tomorrow, but there's a lot of concern that is a scenario that could happen.
5: It could happen.
0: Yeah, in fact, it is. I mean, the Gulf Stream is weakening. There's this flow of current that starts with air in the Pacific, in the South Pacific, that is superheated, or water that is superheated. That water then flows under the southern tip of Africa, up along the east coast of South and North America. We call it the Gulf Stream there. And then out into the Atlantic, and just south of Greenland, it encounters fresh cold water melting off Greenland, and cold water in the Atlantic, and it settles to the bottom of the ocean and then travels all the way back to Asia along the bottom. And that continuous flow of water is called the AMOC, the Atlantic Meridional Overturning Current, also known as the Great Conveyor Belt. And that brings heat from the South Pacific into the North Atlantic, and that's why you can grow crops in Europe, and England doesn't freeze, even though they're at a latitude similar to, to Alaska or even, north of Minnesota. And so if that current shuts down, you're going to start seeing Europe freeze. You're going to start seeing, crop failures and famine and all kinds of things. And people are very concerned because that current has been stuttering. It's weaker now than it's been in 1,000 years. And they're predicting that by the end of this century, it may well shut down, which will present existential is hardly a strong enough word, crisis for Europe, frankly for the rest of the world. So that's what's going on. You're onto something, Calvin. The details are just slightly different than what you're portraying, but the genesis of the whole thing, you're absolutely right, is the global warming and the melting of the polar ice cap. Calvin, I got to run, but thank you for the call. We're hitting the top of the hour. I'll be back with more of your calls and the news of the day on the other side of the break. Stay with us. It's the Tom Hartman Program, Defending America from the Weapons of Mass Deception.

0: Hartman.
1: This is Bird Note. May is the prime month across much of North America to celebrate the return of migratory birds from the tropics. Orioles, tanagers, buntings, cuckoos, and many more wing northward. But of all those coming back, it's the warblers that many eagerly await. Like the ovenbird, whose song we're hearing now. The warblers stand out as our most fabulous array of avian jewels. Like true gems, most are miniatures, around 5 inches long. And of the more than 50 species that brighten our spring, many gleam like precious stones. These birds dazzle us, from the glinting ornaments of the golden-winged warbler to the sky blue of the cerulean warbler. Nesting from southern wetlands to Arctic willows, species of warblers fill many niches, from fly-catching from the tallest trees to dwelling on the ground. And some of the warblers' names are unforgettable. The painted redstart. The prothonotary warbler, perhaps the brightest gem of all. And the worm-eating warbler. For Bird Note, I'm Michael Stein. 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
7: Bringing you back to Tom in just a minute. 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

0: program. So a new Politico poll just landed, and the numbers are pretty stunning. 72% of Americans say there's too much money in our politics. Only 5% disagree. That's mind-boggling. 61% say billionaires have too much influence on elections. And this crosses every line. 80% of Harris voters agree. 77% of Trump voters agree. Two-thirds say special interest money is corruption that should be restricted. Remember, Elon Musk dropped $277 million to elect Trump in 2024. Since then, Musk has grown his personal wealth by $235 billion while gutting the very agencies that were investigating him and his companies. Citizens United cracked the door open. Billionaires drove a Mack truck through it. Americans across the spectrum see the rot. They want it stopped. So the question now is whether either party in Washington has the spine to take on the donor class that funds them. Meanwhile, CNN's Michael Smirkanish had a rough Saturday. He ran a poll asking whether Mamdani's tax the rich push, you know, he's got this tax on second homes in New York City, whether that's an asset or a liability for Democrats. He clearly expected the answer that he wanted. I mean, you know, Michael Smirkanish being a very, very wealthy man, you know, hey, please don't tax the rich, right? But instead, with over 25,000 votes, 51% called it an asset. Only 49% said it was a liability for Democrats. Wow, Smirkanish said on the air, visibly stunned. Then he insisted, 49% is the correct answer. Yeah, you heard right. The minority is the right answer because Michael says so. Meanwhile, as you read above, that Politico poll shows that 72% of Americans think there's too much money in politics. But on cable news, taxing the rich is still treated like a shocking, brave opinion. Memo to Michael Smirkanish. The American people figured this out a long time ago. They're waiting on pundits like you to catch up. I mean, this is just... Meanwhile, did Ted Cruz just confess to killing Social Security? At the Milken conference in Beverly Hills this week, Ted Cruz let it slip. He called Trump accounts, you know, these accounts you can open and they put money in for your kids. He called it the dirty little secret, his words. He admitted that conservatives have spent 50 years trying to privatize Social Security. Then he laid out the plan. Get parents hooked on Trump accounts for their kids, then convince them to divert payroll taxes into private Wall Street accounts instead of Social Security. Babies grow up, Cruz said. We gave the money to babies, and so the old people didn't get pissed. Right. You know, Bush tried this in 2005, and he got crushed. But he came right out and said that he was trying to replace Social Security. Now they're sneaking it through the back door. Hand your retirement to the same Wall Street casinos that crashed the economy in 2008. That's the plan. Trump promised he'd never touch Social Security, but Trump is a congenital liar. He just can't stop lying. It's what he does for a living. It's why he's a con man. It's what he's done his whole entire life. And Ted Cruz just admitted that Trump and the GOP and all this, oh, we love Social Security. We would never touch Social Security. It was just a lie. Just an absolute, flat-out, blatant, no other way to say it, lie. It's just incredible. And here you've got, you know, 72% of Americans say there's too much money in politics at the same time that the bankers in New York City and the Wall Street bankers are buying politicians and the entire Republican Party to create Trump accounts so that they can eventually replace Social Security with them. These guys play the long game. You know, I mean, they're looking at their billions and trying to figure out how to make it trillions, and, you know, some of them are succeeding. It's incredible. So what's on your mind today? Don in Pittsburgh, Kansas. Hey, Don, what's up?
1: Oh, hi there, Tom. I don't know. I didn't hear the first half hour of the show. So, I mean, today is the day when the Mifepristone issue from the
0: expires.
1: Fifth Circuit. Yeah, they'll be taking it up in the Supreme Court today, and since they're allowing it to expire, you know, people expect a fast, explanation decision.
0: Shadow docket decision. Yeah.
1: Shadow docket, yeah, which is a heck of a way to do things. And, of course, the other big issue with the court was the redistricting. I mean, anywhere from 12 to 20 House districts could easily go to the Republicans, and that'd be pretty hard to overcome.
0: Yeah. Yeah, it's
1: and,
0: true.
1: You know, we don't really have, I mean, you know, for years, we don't really have a democracy. Like I always say, the Senate is has more people representing prairie dogs and coyotes than it does representing people in some cases with all the western states.
0: Yeah.
1: And, you know, some kind of adjustment is needed, and it won't happen spontaneously. It'll have to be forced, and I'm into doing whatever needs to be done, but you know, just sitting back and hoping ain't going to cut it.
0: Well, there's two ways to do it. One would require amending the Constitution, which would be to make Senate representation proportional rather than just an absolute number of two. The alternative would be for the very large states to break themselves up. For California to become three states, Texas and Florida to become three states, New York to become three states, some of the mid-large-sized states, you know, maybe Michigan, Ohio, to become two states. And then you would have Senate representation that's better. The third option that Democrats could do without these, you know, that second one requires both the cooperation of Congress and the individual states themselves. Because when states break up, not only does it have to be approved by the state legislature and all that sort of thing, but it also has to be approved, it has to be rubber stamped by Congress. But the third option would be for Puerto Rico, Washington, D.C., and the islands out there that include Guam and the Solomon Islands and those other U.S. territories to become three new states, because they all vote heavily Democratic right now. And that's something that, you know, I was back when Biden was president, I was saying, you guys need to get on this right now. And they just always thought that they had something more important to do. But that's stuff that I think should be at the top of the list.
1: Well, and I agree. Those would be much easier. I mean, you know, constitutional amendments are slow and cumbersome, and by the time you get it done...
0: Usually. You know, not always. The 18-year-old vote was fewer than 3 months from the time it was introduced until the time it passed.
1: Yeah, when was that? That was in the...
0: It was 70s. 72, I think.
1: Yeah. The Congress then was highly functional compared to what we have these days.
0: Yeah, it certainly.
1: Well, anyhow, I think it's people need to make sure that what we really need is to surround the Supreme Court with a million people.
0: Yeah.
1: While they make their deliberations, and you know maybe have 50,000 or 60,000 waiting at their individual homes for them, all peaceful, of course.
0: Or take away their millions of dollars.
1: Right. Well, of course. Well, once again, that requires the cooperation of the executive branch and DOJ, and we wouldn't see that.
0: Anyhow,
1: thank you.
0: Okay, good talking to you, Don. Thanks for the call. I appreciate it. It's 14 and a half minutes past the hour. Back with more of your calls in just a minute. Stay with us.

0: And welcome back, Dave in Federal Way, Washington. Hey, Dave, what's up?
1: Hey, not too much, Tom. Hey, this isn't what I called in about, but the caller that was talking about global warming, you know, with this hantavirus, I can't even think about global warming right now without going into a mild panic.
0: Why?
1: Because I really, I had direct dealing with with Korean hemorrhagic fever. I mean, I wasn't contaminated with it, but a friend of mine died of Korean hemorrhagic fever, and it happens just fairly frequently in South Korea. Mm-hmm. And South Korea's got the same climate as Oregon, basically. Mm-hmm. And I don't know, so I got a lot of knowledge about it. I can tell you this, all right, when COVID broke out, it was a lot of it was from delaying. It was nobody wanted to jump the gun. Nobody wanted to start a panic. You know, as far as we knew, it was just a coronavirus, right? Mm-hmm. It won't be this way with hantavirus. They'll start a panic, but I can't help but think about. They'll have urgency. I shouldn't say a panic. Okay, scientists will deal with it with some urgency. But I can't help but wonder, we have the same idiot in charge there in D.C., which is a little bit scary.
0: Yeah, I know. The hantavirus originally was not easily communicated between humans, and now it is. This is what they're called the Andean
1: New World
0: variant, which means that the virus itself is mutating. It apparently doesn't mutate as rapidly as coronaviruses do, which is the common cold category of viruses in addition to COVID. And it apparently doesn't mutate as rapidly as flu, but it is mutating. And if that Andean version mutates again into one that's more virulent, it could conceivably become an international pandemic. The thing that concerns me is bird flu, because Trump has shut down all of the bird flu tracking. And all of the there was a major effort to make an mRNA vaccine for bird flu, and Bob Kennedy killed that. So that concerns me.
1: Well, my theory behind hantavirus is it's a remnant from an extinct rodent species, probably Mylagalus. Mylagalus was a horned rodent. And what's this got to do with global warming? Well, Mylagalus became extinct during the Pleistocene, Eocene thermal maximum, and that's when the Atlantic Ocean flooded over and created the Mediterranean. And if you can look on Roman maps, to this very day, Tom, when the Romans took over the Yugoslav area, the Baltics, they used flat-bottom boats because of all the shallow rivers and waterways and marshes and swamps. None of those exist in that area anymore. You know what I'm saying? The Mediterranean's receded. But anyways, I mean, I think it's a remnant from an extinct rodent species, you know, a viral genetic remnant.
0: Well, it's still carried by living rodents. I mean, you know, people in the American Southwest, we have about a dozen cases a year of hantavirus. It killed Gene Hackman and his wife.
1: Yeah, but anyway, so that's not what I called. I got a deep political thing I want to run by you because I've been thinking about it. Look,
0: okay, you got 15 seconds.
1: Yeah. I think that the Republican Party has evolved to a point. It's not, you know, I've been saying it for a while. It's not really American anymore. Vladimir Putin caught it Vladimir Putin told Donald J. Trump he was going to invade the Ukraine, and Trump didn't do anything about it. Vladimir Putin recognized right there that it's not an American political party anymore. Not American in the sense.
0: Except
1: of
0: I thought the invasion of Ukraine happened during Biden's presidency. Or are you?
1: Yeah, but he told Trump.
0: Oh,
1: Putin
0: I see.
1: Putin told Trump.
0: I see.
1: Trump admitted it. Trump admitted it before you criticized. Trump did admit
0: it. Yeah. Trump gets his marching orders from Putin apparently every other week. He was just talking to him again this last week. Thanks, Dave. Want news that actually has your back? The Commonwealth Report brings you honest, unfiltered reporting. News for the public, not the powerful. Twice daily updates that matter. Head to commonwealthreport.news and subscribe today. Take back your news. You know, Richard Nixon and Spiro Agnew both took cash bribes while they were in the White House. Since then, you know, the Supreme Court, or at least five Republicans on the Supreme Court, made it a lot easier for politicians to take bribes with their Citizens United decision. Which basically legalized political bribery as long as it's done through campaigns or PACs or super PACs. But for some people, there's just never enough money, right? Donald Trump has been running small-time hustles to make money for decades, selling sneakers, Bibles, steaks, vodka, water. But now he's hit the big time. He's got these fungible tokens, right? These fungible crypto assets, which are basically just digital pictures of Donald Trump that say fight, fight, fight. And he has turned them into an $8 billion machine. His wife is in on this, too, with his Trump coin. It's a new way that foreign powers and billionaires in the United States can just shovel money into Donald Trump's pocket. There's a whole article about it over at HartmanReport.com titled Presidential Payola, the Evolution of Political Bribery. Check it out. 20 minutes past the hour, picking up your calls here, Scott in Los Angeles. Hey, Scott, what's up?
2: Hi, Tom. Good morning. Thank you for being the lighthouse, the Paul Revere of the airwaves.
0: Thank you.
2: I'm a baby boomer born in 1954. Born in 1954, and, you know, television was, like, really new, and those commercials are just driven into my head. And there was one particular commercial for Ipana, probably the top-selling brand of toothpaste.
0: I remember.
2: It was an animated commercial with a little character called Bucky Beaver, and he would say, "Brush up, brush up, brush up with the new Ipana." I think that's where Trump got his Russia, Russia, Russia, because he was 11, you know, when that commercial first came out. I think it stopped at 1965. I'm wondering if I'm the only baby boomer that thinks that, put that together. Anyway, thank you so much, Tom. I love your program. Thank you for what you do.
0: Thank you, Scott. Yeah, I'd completely forgot about that Ipana commercial, but you're absolutely right. Whatever happened to Ipana? It's long gone.
2: I think they figured out that they didn't want any more animated stuff, and they canceled in 1965. But it's still on YouTube. You can see the commercial on YouTube. Ipana toothpaste.
0: Interesting. Thank you, Scott. Bill in Sun City, Arizona. Hey, Bill, what's up?
3: I think I got it, Tom.
0: What's that?
3: Well, the chief complaint I hear from our side is how ignorant they are. Let's address that in a way that is right here at hand. You know, you lit my fuse. By your words, I'm so inspired. You said we're showing our age. We have to show our age. The 70 years you and I have acquired have taught us, right? We've got a great sense of history. The young people I talked to today, they have no sense of history. Education has been captured, and it's pretty much abandoned, these poor kids. The young man that took notice to my little 32-year-old two-seater and remarked to her, he said to me, "You just graduated high school." I said, "Oh, you went all the way through school, got a fifth grade education." He frowned. He said to me, "You know, if that wasn't true, it would be funny."
0: Mm-hmm.
3: So what I'm suggesting is we say to these people around us that we love and care for that don't have that sense of history, "Where do you want to go to dinner tonight? Mexican, burger, Chinese, Italian?" One proviso. You listen to the Declaration of Independence with me. You listen to the Constitution with me. After you light that fuse, Tom, you tell them, please, PBS has each president on YouTube. I've been listening to them every night now.
0: Mm-hmm.
3: And it's giving me a great sense of history, what these presidents were dealing with, right?
0: Yeah.
3: What they were dealing with was the people around them,
0: yeah.
3: Right? So what I'm saying is, let's go to the people we love. The shortage of teachers can't exist. We are the teachers now.
0: Yeah.
3: To the people we love that don't have that sense, that we recognize that they don't, this is what we do.
0: I like it, Bill. I think we all have an obligation to educate the people around us. It's why I do what I do, and apparently you are too. Bill, good on you. Thank you. Mike in Tecumseh, Michigan. Hey, Mike, what's up?
4: Hey, I had an idea for gerrymandering.
0: Mm-hmm.
4: Okay, and I know it probably won't happen because of money and politics, but go back to county lines, okay, or parish lines, wherever.
0: Yeah.
4: And it would hurt both parties. It would hurt both parties, but I think it would straighten things out. I wonder if there's any states out there that do have just county lines.
0: I don't know if there are, you know, basically, are there any states that have never been seriously gerrymandered? It's a very good question,
4: right,
0: Mike. If there is, I would hold it up as an example. You know, the problem is you've got some counties that have very, very small populations and other counties that have very large populations. So you would have
4: That's
0: to draw
4: true, but then you
0: districts beyond just county lines. But But I get your point.
4: You have to add county lines or subtract county lines.
0: Exactly.
4: You know, but
0: or divide counties like you know, big cities.
4: Well, I don't know if the county, maybe yeah, big city, that might be a problem. I don't know.
0: I mean, you know, like Houston Dallas is Dallas County, isn't it? As I recall, and some multiple millions of people, so it represents several congressional districts, even though it's one city. I think that's true of both Dallas and Houston. It's probably true of pretty much every big city in America. I mean, Portland only has 700,000 people, so we're all in, I believe we're all in one district. Maybe we're in two. I know certainly with the suburbs, we're two districts. Say what?
4: Maybe you could have Dallas North and Dallas South.
0: Yeah, or something like that. Yeah, I don't know. We got to do something. I'm with you, Mike.
4: Some of these look like snakes. You look some of them like snakes.
0: Oh, I know. Or salamanders, which is why they called them gerrymanders. They named it after Elbridge Gerry, but the mander part was because it looked like a salamander, and that was the district that he had, you know, drawn for himself and his party, the Federalists, back when he was the governor of Massachusetts. In the early 1800s.
4: Okay, I just wanted to get your opinion on this, and so I just want to find out what you thought. So.
0: Polygons is the, you know, it's got to have, like, you know, contiguous, you know, not quite a circle, not quite a square, but, you know, it's a polygon. It doesn't look like a salamander. It doesn't look like a snake or, like, you know, an alligator or something like that. It just, you know.
4: Yeah, it looks like a county. How's that?
0: Yeah, well, you know, counties, counties go back to the very, very early stages, and they don't, and those county lines don't account for how you know, cities grow and things like that. But you're onto something. I think this is a real issue that Americans are struggling with. Mike, thank you. Thank you very much. Appreciate the call. It's 27 minutes past the hour. I'll be back with more of your calls on the other side of the break. It's the Tom Hartman Program. Talk media for the rest of us. We'll be right back.
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0: So our transportation secretary, who's supposed to be overseeing the price of gas, has been being paid to be a reality TV star for the last 7 months as he travels around the country with his wife. Really?

Good morning. This is the Commonwealth Report, news for the public, not the powerful. You can follow us at commonwealthreport.news. How much will Trump's Iran war really cost us? University of Michigan economist Justin Wolfers just blew up the Pentagon's $25 billion estimate. He says the real cost runs into hundreds of billions, very possibly trillions. The Pentagon comptroller told Congress $25 billion. Independent analysts already counted $71 billion spent in the first 2 months, about $1.2 billion every day. Trump promised $200 billion when he launched this war in February. Now he wants a $1.5 trillion defense budget. That's a 40% jump, roughly $4,000 per American household. Wolfers said the war has already wiped out about $3 trillion off the stock market. Quote, war is hell, and hell comes with a hefty price tag, he wrote. The Iran war costs $3 trillion when you count lifetime veteran care. Working people pay this bill. Billionaires pocket the contracts. The American people see the rot. Washington cashes the checks. A new Politico poll just landed, and the numbers are stunning. 72% of Americans say there's too much money in our politics. Only 5% disagree. 61% of billionaires say billionaires have too much influence on our elections. And this crosses every line. 87% of Harris voters agree. 77% of Trump voters agree. Two-thirds say special interest money is corrupting what should be restricted. Remember, Elon Musk dropped $277 million to elect Trump in 2024? Since then, Musk has grown his personal wealth by $235 billion while gutting the very agencies that were investigating him. Citizens United cracked that door open. Billionaires drove a Mack truck through it. Americans across the spectrum see the rot. They want it stopped. The question is whether either party in Washington has the spine to take on the donor class that funds them. Did Ted Cruz just confess to killing Social Security? At the Milken Conference in Beverly Hills this week, Ted Cruz let it slip. He called Trump accounts, quote, the dirty little secret. His words. He admitted conservatives have spent 50 years trying to privatize Social Security. Then he laid out the plan. Get parents hooked on Trump accounts for their kids, then convince them to divert payroll taxes into private Wall Street accounts instead of Social Security. Babies grow up, Cruz said. We gave the money to babies, and so the old people didn't get pissed, end quote. Bush tried this in 2005 and got crushed. Now they're sneaking it in through the back door. Hand your retirement to the same Wall Street casinos that crashed the economy in 2008. Yep, that's the plan. Trump promised he'd never touch Social Security. Cruz just admitted otherwise. Trump's closing the chapter on FEMA. Trump's FEMA Review Council just dropped its final report, and it's a doozy. Quote, in time to close the chapter on FEMA, end quote, they wrote. The 12-member panel wants disaster response handed to the states, with Washington just chipping in. This is happening as climate disasters explode. 2025 was the third worst year for billion-dollar weather disasters ever. 23 of them, 276 dead, $115 billion in damage. The 74-page report mentions climate exactly once. FEMA's already lost a third of its workforce under Trump. Experts say small rural counties depend on FEMA expertise and federal dollars to survive hurricanes, floods, and wildfires. Now they're on their own. Hurricane season is weeks away. Storms don't care which state you live in. But this administration sure does, especially when it comes to handing out aid. Why did Trump fire the CDC inspectors right before a cruise ship outbreak? A deadly hantavirus outbreak is spreading from the Dutch cruise ship MV Hondius. Three dead, at least eight infected with the Andes virus, the only hantavirus that spreads person to person. 38% of people with respiratory symptoms die. There's no vaccine and no treatment. And here's the kicker. Last year, Trump and Elon Musk's Doge fired every full-time inspector in the CDC's vessel sanitation program. Three of the CDC's 20 port health stations now have zero staff. Trump also pulled us out of the World Health Organization. Six Americans have already disembarked and come home. Six states are monitoring exposed residents. Senator Schumer is demanding Trump rehire the disease detectives now. Schumer said public health under this administration is a sinking ship, and Trump keeps firing the crew. CNN anchor stunned to discover Americans like taxing billionaires.
CNN's Michael Smirkanish had a rough Saturday. He ran a poll asking whether Mamdani's tax the rich push is an asset or liability for Democrats. He clearly expected the answer he wanted. Instead, with over 25,000 votes, 51% called it an asset. Only 49% called it a liability. Wow, Smirkanish said on the air, visibly stunned. Then he insisted, 49% is the correct answer. You heard it right. The minority is the correct answer because Michael, who's rich, says so. Meanwhile, as you read above, that political poll shows 72% of Americans think there's too much money in politics. But on cable news, taxing the rich is still treated like a shocking, brave opinion. Memo to Michael, the American people figured this out a long time ago. They're waiting on pundits like you to catch up. And that's the way it is today, Monday, May 11th, 2026.

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1: So what do we call the really, really mind-bogglingly rich? You know, at the founding of the Republic, they were referred to as speculators or moneyed interest or aristocrats. In the years leading up to the Civil War, we called them the cotton lords and the plantation aristocracy. In the late 19th century, they were the robber barons. In the 1930s, FDR called them the economic royalists. But since the Reagan Revolution, we've just called them billionaires. And now, you know, some of them want to call themselves tech bros. Like, that's kind of a good thing, you know, like tech is positive and bros, you know, like Mark Zuckerberg saying we need more masculine energy in American business culture. So we need a new phrase. I would like to suggest the morbidly rich. Morbidly suggests unhealthy. And the vast riches that some of these people have is unhealthy to our democracy, particularly since five Republicans on the Supreme Court said that morbidly rich people can buy politicians. And it's unhealthy for them, too. So morbidly rich. There's an op-ed over at HartmanReport.com all about it. Check it out. Mm. 35 minutes past the hour. Welcome back. Picking up your calls here. Mike in Racine, Wisconsin. Hey, Mike, what's up?
2: Hey, Tom, how are you doing? Hey, I got an idea here that I've been hearing about and been talking to some of my other buddies. And it has to do with, in the spirit of the athletes back in the day who got involved with civil rights movement, like Jim Brown, Kareem Abdul-Jabbar, Ali, Bill Russell and them. What do you think would happen? I'm thinking just that Jim Crow South. What do you think would happen if all the black American athletes that are going to these universities, and I'm thinking of the big sports like football and basketball, if they all decided, well, since you're going to take away black representation in this state, we're not going to represent your school and bring in money and bring in notoriety to your school. We're going to transfer out and we're going to go to the Northeast and up north to the schools in states that don't gerrymander like Indiana. We're not going to go there. But in Missouri, we're not going to go there. But, you know, we're going to go up there. We're going to go out east, the northeast up there where you are. I can think of four schools, you know, Oregon, Oregon State, Washington State. What if all these athletes left? And they can get their NIL money. If they started just leaving and saying, we're not going to your school until you guys fix this. We're not going back to the Jim Crow South. As a matter of fact, what we're going to do, we're going to leave, and your colleges are going to look like the Jim Crow South when you didn't want any black athletes to go to your to participate in your sports down there. What do you think would happen to them if that happened? And then number two, if the NFL said to the South, you guys don't have any black representation down there. We saw what you did. You don't get a Super Bowl down there until you fix this problem. What do you think about that?
1: You know, with regard to the NFL and the Super Bowl, I think that's a remote possibility. The NFL tries to avoid politics, and although, you know, race is a big thing for the NFL. But what you're talking about, Mike, is already a very public conversation that's going on social media that started last week. And that is not just the college teams, but also the pro teams. That black athletes should just say, okay, you know, we'll play out this year. We have a contract. But, you know, when our contract is up for renewal next year or the year after, we are not going back as a black athlete. I am not going to go back to a state that has no black representation in Congress. And, or at least, I mean, there are some states who don't have black representation largely because they don't have a lot of black people, you know, like Vermont, for example. But but they're not intentionally trying to keep black people out. Whereas Mississippi, Louisiana, I mean, in the former Confederate states, they're just right up front saying they're going to do everything they can to suppress black power. So.

0: back. Okay, and let's not give you the recognition.
1: And increasingly, as these states become pariah states, they start experiencing what South Africa experienced back in the 80s, which is that even the big bands won't come and play there any longer. You know, the rock and roll singers and whatnot. I mean, you know, just, you know, the conventions won't come to their states anymore. I mean, that sort of thing is all potentially in the pipeline. So we'll have to see how it all plays out. But I suspect that we're going to see we are seeing right now the resegregation, the aggressive resegregation of America and the embrace of Jim Crow by the Republican Party. But we haven't yet started to see the backlash. And the backlash, I suspect, is going to take a whole bunch of different forms, including the ones that you and I have talked about, and probably a few that we haven't thought about yet. So keep your eyes open, Mike. I think you're onto something.
0: All right, John.
1: Yeah, thanks for the call. Roger in Seattle. Hey, Roger, what's up?
2: Hi, Tom. I'm trying to build on some of your fine, as somebody commented, the most educated listeners in the United States. So I'm going to give you a weather report from the Trump downsized NOAA office here in Seattle. We have a regional NOAA office.
1: Uh-huh.
2: So it's going to be a Georgia, Texas, Seattle, and a national weather report.
1: Mm-hmm.
2: So your wonderful baby boomer like me gives the Seattle is cloudy with a chance of raining gooey Ipana toothpaste, i.e. So anyway, what I'm trying to do is answer Representative Jayapal the way I would have answered it. But she did a fine answer. But it's related to Georgia and Roy Wood learning that he is distantly related to the late Congressman Lewis, that Georgia on my mind, that is a famous song,
1: yeah.
2: Of course. But when I heard about our wonderful majority leader from Texas, Tom DeLay, that reminded me, FEMA is trying to be cut back, according to Chainsaw Musk. And, oh, by the way, all those net FEMA dollars go to red states.
1: Mm-hmm.
2: So maybe that will be the deciding backbone for the Republicans rather than the $10 gas that happens, say, in July or August.
1: Yeah.
2: To finally say, okay, enough of this guy. Let's impeach him. So
1: yeah.
2: get him out of office. So, you know, delaying the federal tax won't do it. And lastly, my answer, if she said Trump won, I'd say yes. The contract on America, as your wise listener reminded us. But two, if it's the current Trump two, it's Project 2025. So
1: yep.
2: All you have to do, you know, Tom DeLay, in Spokane, we had a speaker who is now forever in the comics as the white senator, white-haired guy. But they are currently have a Trump supporter who is just like the Republicans who voted in, you know, to beat the former speaker, and they thought, oh, well, speakership goes with the office, right? Nah, they're never going to get a speaker from Spokane, Washington, and for another 40 years, if that long.
1: Oh,
2: but Trump to Project 2025 was the best answer I was looking for Representative Jayapal. So that when talk to the dog catcher, you find out what's the local issue for the dog catcher that's running as a Republican. If they, you know, picking up dog do is fine, okay. But say you want to get out of the war of Iran, and he says, I can't do that, I'm dog catcher. Well, you're a Republican, so why don't you talk to the Republicans about...
1: I got it, Roger. We're getting redundant here, but yeah, I got it. Thank you. Michael in Bronx, New York. Hey, Michael, what's up?
3: Hey, Tom, good buddy. All right. First off, let me give a bravo to all those that are appearing on the talk show circuit, MS Now and CNN, calling out these Republicans, saying you're cheating, you're stealing the elections, and there was one instance in which Trump was saying right to a Republican's face, even though a Republican wanted to lie, and it had a smirk on his face, like, you know your ass got busted, all right? Mm-hmm. But to enrich the arguments, I found two inconsistencies here. First, in the Supreme Court, and I thank and credit Ellie McStar for raising this. I can't remember what show he was on, but he reminded everybody that back in February, when the Republicans wanted to engage in this gerrymandering, the Supreme Court said, nope, you cannot do that because we're too close to the election, and it's absolutely unfair, unconstitutional. But that was back in February. Now we're in May, and the U.S. Supreme Court does a complete 180, right, which does not make sense since we're now much closer to the election.
1: Yeah, I think he was talking to Ari Berman when he said that, yeah.
3: Yeah, so it's my suspicion that somebody got to the Supreme Court and Barry probably manipulated them, but that's one inconsistency. The second inconsistency is when the Supreme Court gave a green light for this gerrymandering all across the nation, and here's Republicans going buck wild in redistricting their districts so they can shrink out or eliminate Democratic representation. But then when it came to a state like Virginia that consented, or consulted, I should say, with their constituents, the majority Democratic constituents, and they say yes just to balance the playing field with Republicans. Now you have a Republican judge and a Republican majority Supreme Court in Virginia saying, nope, you cannot do that.
1: Yeah, I think the important point, Michael, is that they didn't just overturn gerrymandering. They overturned an election. And that's a
3: my thing is it seems their message is good for GOPs, but not for these.
1: Yeah, there you go. There you go. Well said. Michael, thank you. Thank you very much. 46 minutes past the hour. We'll be right back.
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1: 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I'll be right back with your calls.

0: And welcome back, Tom in Columbus, Ohio. Hey, Tom, what's up? Tom in Columbus, watching us on Free Speech.
1: Yeah. Hey, Tom, sorry about that. Put it down. Hey, you talk about how lame our press is. Mm-hmm. What percentage of Americans know that Donald Trump was such an incorrigible delinquent that he had to go to military school? That he beat up another student so bad he put him in the hospital? He assaulted teachers. His own mother was afraid of him. He used to go to New York City and Manhattan and buy switchblades. Did any of this ever get into the media?
0: None of it was secret. I mean, I referenced some of it in my book, The Last American President, and that was all from public sources.
1: So, yeah, but I mean,
0: I don't think the average person knows, but, you know, anybody who follows Trump carefully knows that, you know, he was a bully. As
1: a child. Everybody should have known he had to go to military school, probably in lieu of going to a juvenile detention facility. He wasn't a good person, and he's never been.
0: Yeah, that's a good way to describe it.
1: Yeah, it's just our media is useless.
0: Yeah, there you go. Excellent point, Tom. Thank you very much for the call.
1: And, everybody.
0: And yeah, good talking to you and for making it. Alice in San Angelo, Texas. Hey, Alice, what's up?
2: Well, Tom, I don't understand. If the states run the elections, how can the government demand election, your voting rolls? I don't understand that.
0: Well, that's what Mark Elias is arguing in court right now, is that this is illegal, this executive order from Trump. But you've got a whole bunch of Republican states who've already said, okay, cool.
2: Well, yeah, the Republican states, we would have to fight them.
0: Yeah.
2: We always have to fight them. I mean, I live in a Republican state, and I know you always fight them. But he'll go after the Democratic states. He'll go after the people. I mean, we are literally in a position, it seems to me like, that we're going to have to hope every registered Republican almost surprises Trump and votes against every Republican.
0: Yeah.
2: I mean, that looks like the situation to me that we are in right now.
0: Yeah.
2: Because every time something good happens, something bad happens. And I mean, my family was split straight in half mm-hmm. by Trump. I have two children that are so deep into it that they consider me as having somehow disappointed them so bad for my stance against him that we can barely talk. When we go to things, when I go to a graduation or whatever, they live in Arkansas, both of them. Mm. And I mean, I have three other children that live here in town with me that are on my side, but it's heartbreaking when you have two children, two well-educated children, I might add.
0: Mm-hmm.
2: They're not dummies by any means. Did well in school, college graduated, have excellent jobs, make plenty of money. And they are so deep into this that you cannot talk to them.
0: Yeah.
2: So the Republican states, they're going to go with Trump. I can guarantee you, no matter what, a lot of them are going to vote for him anyway. And so we have to hope every Republican either decides it's not worth voting or switch their vote.
0: I'm with you. Alice, thank you. Thank you very much. Sorry to hear about your family.

0: Hey, thanks so much for sharing our program and for reaching out to our stations and sponsors and letting them know that you're listening. It really means a lot to us. So have you noticed that the Republicans are pretty much not talking about a constitutional convention anymore? They used to be gung-ho to rewrite the Constitution. You know, they wanted to put corporate personhood in there. They wanted to change it so that women can't vote. They wanted to do away with the election of senators, repeal the 17th Amendment, take us back to them being appointed by the states. They had all these weird, they wanted to outlaw labor unions, all these weird ideas, but they've stopped talking about it. I mean, they're still moving forward on it, but it's not Project 2025, for example. You know, their ultimate talking document does not have one single mention in it about a constitutional convention. Why would that be? Well, it's because the Supreme Court is doing their work for them. I mean, you know, just they have overturned Article 2. They've overturned the first, fourth, ninth, and 14th Amendments. They've overturned Article 1, Section 7. All the details of this whole thing are over at HartmanReport.com. You got to check it out. Welcome back. 52 minutes past the hour, picking up your calls. Louise in Latrobe, Pennsylvania. Hey, Louise, what's up?
1: Hey, thanks for taking my call.
0: My pleasure.
1: Thinking about, you know, how do we determine if we're discriminating at the polls and everything, who's black? Because we've become a really biracial, you know, country, and there's a lot of biracial people. Practically everyone I know is related to someone biracial. So how do you determine who's black? And then I realized, you know, if we all get our rights taken off of us, we just say, are we black or are we white? Well, we're black. We're all black.
0: Yeah.
1: We all had our rights taken away. And that's what people don't understand. All you have to do is look at Medicare and the Southern, and to get it passed, we had to go to the 80-20.
0: Right.
1: And that means we all pay 20%. Other countries, they get everything paid for.
0: Yeah.
1: But that was because the blacks, they thought the blacks couldn't afford it.
0: That's right.
1: So here we are. We're all black.
0: Yeah.
1: And
0: anybody who makes less than 100 grand a year, yeah.
1: It's black. Because the laws that affect them, it doesn't matter if you say, you know, well, are you black or white? These laws are affecting you, and then you can't vote, but they already have that rigged. So there you go. You're all black. It's just like right after the Civil War when everybody was banned together. So
0: yeah,
1: anyhow,
0: I get your argument, Louise. I think it's important to note that there are still huge barriers that are not just economic. And, you know, the biggest part of white privilege is not having to worry about, you know, how people are going to react to the color of your skin when you go out and do things, you know.
1: Right. It's the jobs and all things like that.
0: Yeah.
1: But I think if you can get everyone to think in terms of more of us being alike, then we could all vote for the same thing.
0: Well, I think
1: I know it goes deeper than that.
0: Yeah, this is where a number of the movements were coming together back in the 60s was, you know, making it clear that economics and race are inextricably tied. The billionaires are coming for all of us ultimately, but, you know, they're coming for the black people first.
1: And whenever I took a graduate course in psychology, this is in the 70s, so the disadvantage. And part of it was, if one person's disadvantaged, everybody's going to be disadvantaged.
0: Right.
1: You know, and I've always been looking for that. And I thought, whoa, wait a minute. We're all disadvantaged to a point.
0: Yeah. No. A good point.
1: So
0: I got it.
1: We all have to band together.
0: I got it. Yep. Thank you, Louise. Barbara in Fayetteville, Arkansas. Hey, Barbara, what's up?
2: Hey, Tom. Yeah, I'm from Arkansas, Northwest Arkansas, and Friday you had a woman, I think, from Alabama call in, and she was commenting on that the age of consent in Arkansas is 13. Well, first of all, that's absolutely wrong. It's 16, which is not that much better, but it is a big gap from 13 to 16.
0: Good.
2: And also, I've been a long time. I love you. I love Amy. I love everybody. And so I don't know, because I'm traveling, but if you've been pushing her movie, Steal This Story, please, Amy Goodman, Democracy Now!, I think everybody should go. And also, the interview with Jon Stewart and Amy is absolutely fabulous. Now, one last thing. I graduated in 1967. In a somewhat, you know, it was a big school, but I felt like I had a decent education. And I went on, and history, and you say it all the time, it's decided by those that are in power. I have never been so disgusted and upset with our country, and I know you feel the same, but, you know, we have to keep fighting, and we have to keep working very, very hard. And if you look at some of the comedic stuff when they're going around and asking the MAGA people, what do you think caused the Civil War? And they're all just like blank.
3: Yeah.
2: They have no idea what caused the Civil War. And, I mean, they're just like,
3: it's tragic,
2: I don't
3: isn't
2: know.
3: It?
2: Yeah. Yeah. Anyway, I love you. I love Amy. I love Jeremy Scahill. I love all of you all, and everybody needs to get on to this. And please go and watch Amy's movie.
3: Yeah.
2: Okay?
3: Where is that available?
2: You have to go and put it in, and it'll pull up in all the different theaters that it's being shown.
3: Okay.
2: I'm pretty sure you'd be able to find it in Portland.
3: Sure. Okay. Thanks a lot, Barbara. Good to hear from you. Thank you. We'll be back with more of the news of the day and your calls on the other side of the break. Stay tuned. It's the Tom Hartman Program, the place where despair is not an option. We'll be right back.

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2: This is Bird Note. Peer into the world of birds, and eyes of many different colors peer back. There are shades of light and dark, yellows, whites, greens, the red eyes of certain hawks, ducks, loons, herons, and songbirds. These colors really pop, because birds have no white around the iris like we do. So the yellow eyes of a great horned owl or a herring gull seem to give the birds a fierce, penetrating glare. While eye color isn't tied to one group of birds or another, a pattern common to many birds is a change in eye color as immature birds grow to adulthood. Bald eagles, ring-billed gulls, ducks such as Goldeneye and Scalp have brown eyes as youngsters and yellow as adults. Red-tailed hawks reverse this pattern, with their eyes changing from yellow to brown, while the yellow eyes of a young Cooper's hawk turn deep red as it reaches maturity. Not all birds' eyes change color as the birds age. But for those whose eye color appears to signal adulthood, this is likely an adaptation that helps them gauge the maturity and suitability of potential mates. For Bird Note, I'm Mary McCann. Bird Note gives you the sounds of birds every day, and you get the sights as well when you follow us on Instagram at Bird Note Radio.
3: I'm Rick Smith, and this is Labor History in Two. On this day in labor history, the year was 1894. That was the first day of the Pullman strike. The strike started in the company town of Pullman, on the south side of Chicago, where workers made luxury sleeping cars for passenger trains. As a depression swept the nation, workers had seen their wages slashed. But rents owed to the company owner George Pullman stayed the same. The strike won support from the American Railway Union and its leader, Eugene V. Debs. The American Railway Union called for a boycott of all Pullman cars, and more than a quarter of a million railway workers participated in the work action against Pullman. The strike was crushed by legal injunctions and with federal troops. In a case that went all the way to the Supreme Court, Eugene V. Debs was imprisoned for his support of the boycott. One prominent supporter of the strike was Chicago area Reverend William H. Cardewine. The Reverend supported the strikers from his pulpit. After the strike, his book, The Pullman Strike, helped spread the word of Pullman. In it, he warned, "We as a nation are dividing ourselves, like ancient Rome, into two classes, the rich and the poor, the oppressor and the oppressed. On the side of the oppressor, there is power and protection, class legislation, and military support. We are following in the tracks of ancient Rome," he wrote, "instead of learning lessons from her failures and defeats. No country can prosper, no government long perpetuate itself and its institutions, which does not administer judgment and justice alike to all its people." These words from Reverend Cardewine seem more relevant than ever today. Will we heed his warning?
4: Labor History in Two, brought to you by the Illinois Labor History Society and The Rick Smith Show. For more information, go to laborhistoryin2.com, like us on Facebook, and follow us on the Twitters at Labor History in Two.
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0: welcome to the third hour of our program. So there's no help coming for any disasters. Trump's closing the chapter on FEMA. Oh, and why did Trump fire the CDC inspectors right before a cruise ship outbreak? This is truly crazy news. I mean, Trump is closing the chapter on FEMA. His FEMA Review Council just dropped their final report, and it's a doozy. They wrote, and I quote, now this is, keep in mind, this is the panel that Trump impaneled to figure out what to do, how to make FEMA work better, right? This is what they wrote. It's time to close the chapter on FEMA. The 12-member panel wants disaster response handed to the states, with Washington just chipping in. So, states, you're on your own. You know, we're just the federal government here. We're going to make sure that the billionaires don't have to pay much taxes, and that means that they don't have to fund FEMA or anything else. This is happening as climate disasters are exploding. 2025 was the third worst year in human history for billion-dollar weather disasters. Worst year ever. 23 of them, 276 Americans dead, $115 billion in damage. And this 74-page report about all this damage that the global warming is, mentions climate once. FEMA's already lost a third of its workforce under Trump and Elon Musk. Experts say small rural counties depend on FEMA expertise and federal workers the most to survive hurricanes, floods, and wildfires. And now, hey, you're on your own. Hurricane season is weeks away. And storms don't give a damn what state you live in. But this administration sure does, especially when it comes to handing out aids. And so Trump has been holding back on aid to blue states and giving aid to red states. But even red states have been getting screwed more and more. I mean, you know, the bottom line is that the billionaires who own the Republican Party, the billionaires who fund the Republican Party, the billionaires who have owned the Republican Party ever since five corrupt Republicans on the Supreme Court legalized this with the Bilotti decision in 1978, authored by Lewis Powell himself. Those billionaires don't want to pay the damn taxes. And the corporations that these people have empowered, they don't want to pay the damn taxes either. And so what do? Hey, let's cut federal programs. Where do we start? Well, let's cut the National Weather Service. You know, we don't get good weather reports anymore, and people have died as a result of that. And let's cut FEMA, from federal. Well, just leave it to the states. Just let the states take care of it. This is like the official Republican philosophy, borrowed, by the way, from the Libertarians. The Libertarians, of course, the party that was created in the 1950s by FEE, the Foundation for Economic Education, that was the front group for the real estate lobby that was trying to prevent, in New York City, they were trying to prevent rent control. This is where it all started. I mean, honest to God, this whole thing started with a bunch of rich people, probably Fred Trump, who knows, but a bunch of rich landlords in New York did not want to pay, they did not want rent control. And so they created this political party called the Libertarian Party. Get government out of my business. And then David Koch got all on fire with the Libertarian Party in 1980 and ran for vice president on a platform of ending all federal programs except the military. All of them. No more federal aid to education, no more federal aid for roads. Let the billionaires own the roads and put up toll signs, right? Toll booths. And then that'll pay for the repairs to the roads. Let's just do away with all taxes. Let's do away with all federal funds. And he got 1 million votes in 1980 on the Libertarian ticket. But then after that, he and his brother and the other right-wing billionaires, they looked around and said, you know, this whole Libertarian thing's it's never going to get us what we want. Let's take over the Republican Party instead. And Lewis Powell, 9 years earlier, and with the Powell memo, had provided them with the outline of how to do it. It was the earliest version of Project 2025. And they did. Right there. Excuse me. And now they're coming after us. Meanwhile, why did Trump fire the CDC inspectors right before a cruise ship outbreak? A deadly hantavirus outbreak is spreading from the Dutch cruise ship MV Hondius 3 are dead, at least 8 infected with the Andes variation of the hantavirus. And this is the variation that spreads from person to person. This is 38% of people with respiratory symptoms die. There's no vaccine. There's no treatment. And here's the kicker. Last year, Trump and Elon Musk's pimply-faced teenage Doge boys fired every full-time inspector in the CDC's vessel sanitation program. Every single one of them. 3 of the CDC's 20 port health stations now have zero staff. Why? Because billionaires don't want to pay their damn taxes. Especially billionaires like Elon Musk, the richest guy in the world. Trump also pulled us out of the World Health Organization. Why? Why would we pay taxes to support that? 6 Americans have already disembarked and come home. 6 states are monitoring exposed residents. Senator Schumer is demanding Trump rehire the disease detectives. Now, public health under this administration is a sinking ship, Schumer said. Excuse me. And Trump keeps firing the crew. Yeah, it's true. It really is true. Pardon my cold. All right, what's on your mind today? CJ in Shreveport, Louisiana. Hey, CJ, what's up?
1: Well, you hadn't gotten to Ted Cruz yet. I'll just remind you that 10 and 12 years ago, you had videos on YouTube. I was looking for another video of him being anointed, and you were talking about him being anointed to be the righteous king of the end times.
0: Yes, I remember. And that was back when he had presidential ambitions, which I'm sure he still has.
1: Oh, yeah. Well, yeah. There's a lot more I could say about that, but I want to get on another subject. Earlier, another caller had said about doubling the number of House of Representatives. A lot of people don't know this. The Bill of Rights was sent to the states in 1791, and it had 12 amendments, not 10. The first two did not get ratified, so the amendment we call the First Amendment would have been the third. The NRA would have been gung-ho about the Fourth Amendment. We'd be saying that people are pleading the Seventh, and states' rights people would be all about the 12th Amendment, you know, if those two had been ratified. Because now, the second was eventually ratified, and it's now known as the 27th Amendment. It took 204 years. But the first one had a bit of a wording error, and because of that, the states rejected it. And this is what it says. After the first enumeration, meaning census, required by the first article of the Constitution, there shall be one representative for every 30,000, meaning 30,000 people, until the number of representatives shall amount to 100, after which the proportion shall be so regulated by Congress that there shall be not less than 100 representatives, nor less than one representative for every 40,000 persons, until the number of representatives shall amount to 200, after which the proportion shall be so regulated by Congress that there shall be not less than 200 representatives nor more, that should have been less, that's the wording error there, that than one representative for every 50,000 persons. That little wording error there changed the whole history of the nation subsequent. Because the Permanent Apportionment Act of 1929 would have been unconstitutional under it. Could never have been ratified.
0: Right.
1: That's what captured the 435.
0: Gave us our current Congress.
1: Yeah. Now, there's two ways of interpreting how this amendment would have worked. Either those three steps that are mentioned were the only steps, and that once you reach 200, it was 50,000 maximum from then on, or it was establishing a pattern that each time the number of representatives went up to the next 100, then the number of people per representative would increase by up to 10,000. On that latter interpretation, we'd have at least 1,500 representatives today. Under the former, over 6,000.
0: That ain't gonna happen.
1: So, yeah. Now, as far as fitting them all in the Capitol, well, we proved under COVID we can do virtual.
0: Yeah.
1: So, could have 435, you know, rotating, you know, people with enough seniority or whatever. Or
0: I don't think virtual is a good idea.
1: All that get to be in the chamber and the rest participate by closed circuit or something.
0: Well, what we can do also is we can physically expand the Capitol.
1: True, but. I'm thinking the Virgil, because the Capitol is such a historic building. But that was actually, I think, the 1929 Act was partly because they didn't want to have to do that.
0: Yeah.
1: But we've added states since the 1929, and they still have to get their allotment out of the 435. So even if we added Puerto Rico and the Douglas Commonwealth, a.k.a. what D.C. would have been, there was a bill passed the House for D.C. statehood that would have done that, renaming it Douglas Commonwealth. The non-governmental parts, as the government parts, would stay federal district, but the Douglas Commonwealth, that would have kept the D.C. that would have given Frederick Douglass the honor he deserves, but also Douglas Commonwealth is D.C. It would have kept the postal abbreviations, all those businesses and stuff in D.C. wouldn't have to print new business cards and letterhead and stuff.
0: Mm-hmm.
1: It was a brilliant bill.
0: Yeah.
1: But it was blocked by Sinema, by Manchin and Sinema, you know, not helping reform the filibuster.
0: Wow. Well, you are a font of wisdom here, CJ.
1: Huh?
0: You are a font of wisdom. Thank you.
1: Yeah. One last thing about this, because it's kind of interesting.
0: Mm-hmm.
1: If we had two more senators in the 2020 election, those two would have been irrelevant. There were three that the Democrats spent a lot of money on, record-breaking amounts. And so we can prove that the election wasn't stolen by simply counting the stars on a U.S. flag. If it's still 50, the election wasn't stolen.
0: Okay. CJ, thank you. Thank you very kindly. Remarkable. 17 and a half minutes past the hour. Back with more of your calls in just a minute.
2: This is the Tom Hartman Program.
0: It's your media support group for We the People. We'll be right back with your calls.

0: And welcome back, Mike, in Madison, Wisconsin. Hey, Mike, what's up?
1: Thanks for taking my call, Tom. I'm just calling in regards to Secretary of Transportation Sean Duffy's five-part YouTube series documenting his 7 months cross-country road trip
0: right.
1: with his wife and nine kids.
0: Is this out? I thought he only took two of his kids with him.
1: Well, maybe he did. I read online that he had nine kids, though, so I don't know how many kids he took. But produced by the team of MTV's Real World, Duffy is encouraging Americans to gas up the car, pack the kids, and go out and see America, if the national parks are even open.
0: Yeah.
1: Gas is $4.50 a gallon where I live. Diesel is about $5.50 where I live. When Sean Duffy worked with Fox News, he was making $1.2 million a year. As Secretary of Transportation, he makes $221,000 a year right now. And right now, affordability is the key issue with Americans. Americans can't afford rent, they can't afford insurance, they can't afford health care, they can't afford groceries, and they can't afford gas. So I think he's being very, very, very hypocritical, Tom.
0: Yeah, but he's a reality TV star. He's not, I mean, you know, this was his only qualification. When Biden made Pete Buttigieg Secretary of Transportation, Pete Buttigieg had run a city. You know, he knew how, you know, what is the difference between roads and highways and public transportation and all these kind of, you know, I mean, he understood this stuff. Sean Duffy is a reality TV show star, so.
1: I get it. It's a hypocrisy of the Republican Party, always gaslighting Americans.
0: Right, and you also wonder how much he's being paid for this.
1: Yes, it's all under the table. I couldn't find any information on that.
0: Yep,
1: It's all like he's doing it by himself and he's not getting any money, but
0: no, that's
1: the way it sounds.
0: I guarantee you that's not the case.
1: The way I hear, he's got a nice van he's driving around.
0: Yeah, if nothing else. No, I'd be astonished if he wasn't well paid for this. I mean, you know, he took off from his job for 7 months. He's supposed to be our transportation secretary, but Republicans don't believe in government. So, hey, you know, if you got a government job, you might as well just ignore it. Mike, thanks for pointing that out. I appreciate the call. Kenny in Santa Monica. Hey, Kenny, what's up?
2: Hi, Tom. Thanks for taking my call.
0: Sure.
2: Just for a little levity, I want to piggyback on what a previous caller talked to you about. Black athletes going to these colleges down south.
0: Mm-hmm.
2: Tom, I found the perfect job for you. A niche job that only you can, well, you'd be very good at.
0: Okay.
2: Some of these big time schools, because you could freelance and do it for more than one school.
0: Mm-hmm.
2: You should go into some of these schools and convince these parents why their son or daughter shouldn't go to school down south. Because, Tom, I think you can most eloquently present the case for and can persuasively convince these parents why their son or daughter shouldn't go to school down south. Because, Tom, if it's you or Tommy Timberville making the pitch, my money's on you.
0: Well, thank you, Kenny. There was a relatively well-known black athlete, and forgive me for not recalling who it was. It was last night as I was falling asleep, and I was scrolling through, doom-scrolling, and on one of the social media platforms who was saying, hey, it's time for black athletes to say no to the former Confederate states going forward. And so I think it's happening, you know, with or without my help. But I endorse the idea, Kenny. I absolutely do. Kenny, thanks for the call. It's always nice hearing from you. I appreciate it. 21 minutes past the hour. I'll be back with more of your calls in just a minute. Stay with us.

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It's usually published over at HartmanReport.com, where you can read it and share it with your friends for free. 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Human beings have a couple of unique characteristics. The first is that we can be very tender and loving and concerned and caring toward people we perceive as being our group, us. We can also be extraordinarily violent against people that we consider to be them, if we think of them or this other as a threat. Probably the classic example of this is Adolf Hitler convincing Germans that, you know, Jews were a threat to them and good Germans going along with the Holocaust. Well, this othering is built into our DNA. This is, you know, ancient stuff. And the Republican Party, since the time of Nixon, when he started, you know, picking up the white racist vote after Democrats laid it down in the 60s, Republicans have been using this to try to other minorities in America as a political strategy. And this is really deadly stuff. There's a whole op-ed about it over at HartmanReport.com. Is othering human nature's deadliest instinct? Check it out.

0: story. Welcome back. Let's see here. We were picking up your calls, weren't we? Larry in Fresno, California. Hey, Larry, what's on your mind? Oh, Larry, you've got the telephone disease here. I'm going to put you on hold. He's on line three. Mateo, if you would write down Larry's phone number and the exact time he called so that we can harass our phone company about it, and we'll get back to Larry in just a minute. Aram in Dallas, Texas. Hey, Aram, what's up?
1: Tom, I wanted to quickly talk about the Supreme Court. Obviously, this last ruling is really, really bad. But if you look at the number of Congress people, the black folks from the South are the first got to the Congress, as opposed to the so-called Northerners who are supposed to be not racial, because of the Voting Rights Act. So it was, and it is, if they didn't got it, very, very helpful. Second to that, I've written to Indivisible as well as Move On, because they were the organization behind the No King rally. We need to have a No King Maker rally, something continuously in front of the U.S. Supreme Court building, to let them know we are reading these rulings, we are not happy about it because they are nonsense. They are against 67 years of work. And lastly, if you look at the history of the personhood for the corporation, it starts from a case file from California. It was the Pacific Railroad suing the county of Santa Clara in the 1800s, and you can Google it or anybody else who's interested. That's the genesis of what we have today as things like...
0: Oh, I know. That's the foundation of my next book. I wrote a book called Who Killed the Middle Class? Yeah, or Who Killed the American Dream? And that's it's a murder mystery, basically, around the 1886 Santa Clara County case.
1: Okay, good. I should get it when it comes up. So yeah, I mean, that's another thing we should be really looking at. We should be able to overrule that by educating the public. But that's basically what I'm at. Also, don't call Ted Cruz. His full name is Rafael Edward Cruz, but we should call him what Trump called him, Lying Ted.
0: Yeah, yeah. I'm with you. Thank you, Aram. Rick in St. Paul, Minnesota. Hey, Rick, what's up?
2: Yeah, you know, Tom, I keep thinking, I go back to when I was growing up. I was born in 55, and I remember, you know, TV, people got to remember, TV is entertainment. And back then, we got all the main acts, you know, Midnight Special, Soul Train, Ed Sullivan. I mean, and then we had Wide World of Sports, Championship Boxing.
0: Yeah.
2: Hey,
0: what's
2: these
0: your point,
2: networks,
0: Rick?
2: But they vied for our attention.
0: Yeah.
2: And now they've gotten people paying for entertain me the way I want to. Before the Fairness Act and all that was gone, you couldn't fool all the people all the time. But now, the way they got everybody watching what they want and all that, people, you know, watch what they want to. You can fool a lot of people all the time.
0: I think you're onto something. To paraphrase Abraham Lincoln, yeah. Rick, thank you. Well said. 27 minutes past the hour. I'll be back with more of your calls in just a minute. Stay with us.
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0: It's the place where despair is not an option. We'll be right back.

Good morning. This is the Commonwealth Report, news for the public, not the powerful. You can follow us at commonwealthreport.news. How much will Trump's Iran war really cost us? University of Michigan economist Justin Wolfers just blew up the Pentagon's $25 billion estimate. He says the real cost runs into hundreds of billions, very possibly trillions. The Pentagon comptroller told Congress $25 billion. Independent analysts already counted $71 billion spent in the first 2 months, about $1.2 billion every day. Trump promised $200 billion when he launched this war in February. Now he wants a $1.5 trillion defense budget. That's a 40% jump, roughly $4,000 per American household. Wolfers said the war has already wiped out about $3 trillion off the stock market. Quote, war is hell, and hell comes with a hefty price tag, he wrote. The Iran war costs $3 trillion when you count lifetime veteran care. Working people pay this bill. Billionaires pocket the contracts. The American people see the rot. Washington cashes the checks. A new Politico poll just landed, and the numbers are stunning. 72% of Americans say there's too much money in our politics. Only 5% disagree. 61% of billionaires say billionaires have too much influence on our elections. And this crosses every line. 87% of Harris voters agree. 77% of Trump voters agree. Two-thirds say special interest money is corrupting what should be restricted. Remember Elon Musk dropped $277 million to elect Trump in 2024? Since then, Musk has grown his personal wealth by $235 billion while gutting the very agencies that were investigating him. Citizens United cracked that door open. Billionaires drove a Mack truck through it. Americans across the spectrum see the rot. They want it stopped. The question is whether either party in Washington has the spine to take on the donor class that funds them. Did Ted Cruz just confess to killing Social Security? At the Milken Conference in Beverly Hills this week, Ted Cruz let it slip. He called Trump accounts, quote, the dirty little secret. His words. He admitted conservatives have spent 50 years trying to privatize Social Security. Then he laid out the plan. Get parents hooked on Trump accounts for their kids, then convince them to divert payroll taxes into private Wall Street accounts instead of Social Security. Babies grow up, Cruz said. We gave the money to babies, and so the old people didn't get pissed, end quote. Bush tried this in 2005 and got crushed. Now they're sneaking it in through the back door. Hand your retirement to the same Wall Street casinos that crashed the economy in 2008. Yep, that's the plan. Trump promised he'd never touch Social Security. Cruz just admitted otherwise. Trump's closing the chapter on FEMA. Trump's FEMA Review Council just dropped its final report, and it's a doozy. Quote, in time to close the chapter on FEMA, end quote, they wrote, the 12-member panel wants disaster response handed to the states, with Washington just chipping in. This is happening as climate disasters explode. 2025 was the third worst year for billion-dollar weather disasters ever. 23 of them, 276 dead, $115 billion in damage. The 74-page report mentions climate exactly once. FEMA's already lost a third of its workforce under Trump. Experts say small rural counties depend on FEMA expertise and federal dollars to survive hurricanes, floods, and wildfires. Now they're on their own. Hurricane season is weeks away. Storms don't care which state you live in. But this administration sure does, especially when it comes to handing out aid. Why did Trump fire the CDC inspectors right before a cruise ship outbreak? A deadly hantavirus outbreak is spreading from the Dutch cruise ship MV Hondius. Three dead, at least eight infected with the Andes virus, the only hantavirus that spreads person to person. 38% of people with respiratory symptoms die. There's no vaccine and no treatment. And here's the kicker. Last year, Trump and Elon Musk's Doge fired every full-time inspector in the CDC's vessel sanitation program. Three of the CDC's 20 port health stations now have zero staff. Trump also pulled us out of the World Health Organization. Six Americans have already disembarked and come home. Six states are monitoring exposed residents. Senator Schumer is demanding Trump rehire the disease detectives now. Schumer said public health under this administration is a sinking ship, and Trump keeps firing the crew.
CNN anchor stunned to discover Americans like taxing billionaires. CNN's Michael Smirkanish had a rough Saturday. He ran a poll asking whether Mamdani's tax the rich push is an asset or liability for Democrats. He clearly expected the answer he wanted. Instead, with over 25,000 votes, 51% called it an asset. Only 49% called it a liability. Wow, Smirkanish said on the air, visibly stunned. Then he insisted, 49% is the correct answer. You heard it right. The minority is the correct answer, because Michael, who's rich, says so. Meanwhile, as you read above, that political poll shows 72% of Americans think there's too much money in politics. But on cable news, taxing the rich is still treated like a shocking, brave opinion. Memo to Michael. The American people figured this out a long time ago. They're waiting on pundits like you to catch up. And that's the way it is today, Monday, May 11th, 2026.

0: 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Stay informed, stay empowered. So MAGA Mike and the Republicans want a religious test for people running for public office. They want to know that you are sufficiently Christian to be worthy of being elected. Right. MAGA Mike is one of these seven mountain evangelicals. There are seven domains where these dominionists believe that we need to have religion completely take them over. Education, religion, family, business, government and military, arts and entertainment, and the media. Seriously. This is not what Jesus was preaching when he said, give unto Caesar what is Caesar and unto God what is God's. This is the opposite, in fact, of what Jesus was teaching. It's the opposite of Matthew 25, where Jesus said the only way to get to heaven is by feeding the hungry, healing the sick, helping the poor. This is counter-Christian, anti-Christian, in fact. In fact, I think you could say it is the Antichrist's work. There's a piece about it over at HartmanReport.com. Check it out. Five minutes past the hour. What's on your mind today, Gar in Atlanta? Hey, Gar, what's up?
1: How you doing there, Tom?
0: Good. What's on your mind?
1: That's good. I got to figure out why we're in a run right now.
0: Mm-hmm.
1: You know, we got the NBA playoffs going on. We got the hockey championship going on, playoffs going on. We got the Preakness coming up, Saturday. And I think what they're doing, they're racing to see who becomes the first tree in there. And that's what I think the race is.
0: Well, it's going to be Elon Musk. I mean, he's going to hit that within a year or so.
1: He's in the lead right now, but you know, in the Kentucky Derby, the one horse blasts and end up winning. I think that's what it is. And if you remember, when they had to book out the Greenfield Jungle, when they started Atlantic City as a gambling haven, you know what the mayor said? He said it's about separating suckers from their money.
0: Of course it is.
1: That's what he said when they set up Atlantic City.
0: That's Trump's slogan.
1: That's what I think. And right now, you can bet on anything. I bet you've got people betting on who's going to be the first tree in there.
0: Yeah. Did you see the scam, Gar, with Trump's gold phones? He got 590,000 Americans to send him $100 to get a Trump phone. This gold phone, and now they've changed their website to say that the $100 is not refundable, and you're not guaranteed that you'll ever get a phone. And apparently, they're not shipping the phones. There is nobody making the phones. So Trump just took $59 million from his supporters and put it in his back pocket, or maybe his boys did. I don't know who runs the scam, but
1: the oil barons it tricked him into going in a run, and they might beat him out as the first trillionaire.
0: Well, I think that was Netanyahu who tricked him into going after a run, not the oil barons. But they're not crying. Yeah, they're making money hand over fist right now, Gar.
1: Yeah, I mean it's a playoff going on right now. Who could become the first trillionaire? That's what's going on.
0: Good point.
1: They're racing hard too. They're racing hard like them horses.
0: Yep. Good point, Gar. Gar, thanks a lot for the call.
1: Thank you.
0: Yeah, good talking to you. Larry in Marysville, Washington. Hey, Larry, what's up?
2: Tom, proud of you. Proud of you, son. You've done well. You've done well, glass chopper. Anyway, the terminology is this. He's got a 22-foot gold statue. Never mind the gold phones. 22-foot gold statue in his golf course. And he's got the rabbis and the preachers there all taking selfies and posing together in front of the statue.
0: Yeah, and what's the first commandment? Thou shalt have no graven images?
2: Exactly. And then he's got a small group of people in folding chairs sitting there all dressed up. And then he addresses them by phone.
0: Mm.
2: Figure this one out. Now, the reason, number one reason that he's building that bunker, total truth, is the fact it's not because of drones, it's not because of a shooter, it's not because of any kind of foreign objects coming at him. It's to protect himself from the American people themselves when they go to protest or try to impeach him or vote him out. He'll have a cubbyhole to go to, and you talk about treatment of American lives, he could care less. Press a button, get rid of a few people around him, scatter the masses, and therefore

0: doesn't care about human life. He doesn't care about...
1: Oh, no, it's worse than that, Larry. He delights in taking human life. I mean, they're showing him videos of these guys in these little boats that he's blowing up to smithereens, and he's just giggling about this stuff. He's like a little kid. Oh, boy, kill me another. It's like the little kid who pulls the wings off flies.
0: He is starving the Cuban children through starvation and attrition to make them bend, and it is a war crime, a complete world war crime that he is committing, and while he's at war, he's not calling it a war. Oh, it's just a spat. They fired on us, but it's going to be a spat, and he's hoping and praying that China will step in, and he's going to go there and kind of actually beg or whatever, and then come out thinking, I accomplished it now.
1: I guarantee you, Xi is going to give him some sort of consolation prize that he's going to think is a big deal, and it's going to screw America.
0: Yeah. I hope it's not some big parade this time. I hope he just takes them off of the plane, drives them there with no pomp and no surprise or no big parades or nothing. Just get down to the...
1: Oh, they will flatter the hell out of him. Are you kidding, Larry? They're going to fly. Xi is no dummy, and the Chinese are not. You know, these people are not stupid. They know what they're doing. This is the ascendant empire on Earth right now, and certainly one of the most powerful. I mean, they make Russia look like a piker. And they're gonna flatter him. They're gonna make him think that they're kissing his ass. They're gonna give him something that he's gonna claim victory over, and he's gonna come home, you know, with this. Hey, look at what I got! But in fact, whatever deal he cuts with them is gonna hurt America. That there's just no doubt about it.
0: I'm hoping the opposite that they put him in his place and say, "You've been a bad boy." Slap his hand and send him off, or you know, possibly even. Put him in jail there and say, okay, you guys come and get him.
1: Yeah.
0: You know?
1: I'd be astonished if they do that, but we'll see. We'll see, Larry. It's going to be interesting.
0: I love you guys. I love Mateo. I love everything you do in life, and keep up the good work and keep up the good faith.
1: Thank you kindly, Larry. Good talking to you. Pardon me. Donna in Auburn, California. Hey, Donna, you're on the air. Apologies for the sneeze.
2: Well, thank you for taking my call.
1: Sure.
2: I know I'm not good at this, but I have a candidate that is just the most incredible guy I have ever met for a congressman. His name is Chris Bennett. We are a result of the Prop 50 in Northern California, right?
1: Mm-hmm.
2: And, I mean, we've been gerrymandered like you wouldn't believe.
1: Right.
2: But we've been... we bring you such wonderful people as Kevin Kiley and Tom McClintock.
1: Mm-hmm.
2: So you know how bad we are. Anyway, we have such a good candidate. His name is Chris Bennett. And he's Bernie Sanders, except that he's a better speaker.
1: Mm-hmm.
2: I mean, he lives his beliefs.
1: Yeah.
2: And he believes that it's time for us people to start taking our power back. Mm-hmm. And what a fighter he is.
1: Yeah.
2: But you watch him, and it takes no time for you to realize that this guy is really something above and beyond. I've never volunteered for a candidate. I have offered all of my time right now goes to Chris Bennett.
1: Wow.
2: He's got huge boots on the ground.
1: What's he running for?
2: No corporate monies. Congress.
1: Oh,
2: in
1: okay.
2: District 3.
1: Okay, from California.
2: Yeah, he was on Glenn Kushner's show the other night, and the comments were just making me laugh, because the comments were, "Ooh, I wish I could vote for him. I'm sending him money. I don't get to vote for him, but I'm sending him money. We need this guy."
1: That's great.
2: So,
1: I think I think Bernie has inspired a whole movement. I think there's a whole, you know, the whole bunch of Graham Platners coming up.
2: Yeah, I just heard the other day that the one down south that was gerrymandered is also got just an excellent candidate, just like Chris Bennett. They're real similar.
1: Yeah.
2: So I just want anybody that's in District 3, please check into him, because you're going to be thrilled. Mm-hmm. His signs are everywhere. He's got a huge grassroots movement.
1: Mm-hmm.
2: He doesn't have the money, but he's still running.
1: There you go. Well, that's what it's going to take. Donna, thank you. Thanks for the heads up on that. I was unaware of Chris Bennett. I appreciate the information. Well, I'm assuming he's not related to Michael Bennett, the senator from wherever it is. Yeah. Anyhow, we'll be right back. It's 44 and a half minutes past the hour. Stick around.
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1: Yeah, Michael Bennett's from Colorado, but I suspect they're unrelated. Back with your calls in just a minute.

0: And welcome back. Picking up your calls here, Alan in San Diego. Hey, Alan, what's on your mind today?
1: How you doing, Tom? How was your weekend?
0: No complaints. Family got together for Mother's Day and my birthday, so it was nice.
1: Oh, that's good. You kind of almost share the same birthday as, what's his name? What's the guy's name again? Malcolm X, almost. You know, he's a Taurus, too.
0: Oh, really? That's a good sign.
1: Yeah, sounds sharp. He's a Taurus. Yeah. But, you know, I was going to call about that statue about Trump and everything. I was very sickening and everything, but somebody else beat me to the punch, you know. But also, too, I want to take have a shout-out to that woman. Her name is Norma from Alabama. She was talking about white women still voting for Trump, you know. Mm-hmm. And I wanted to make this comment last week, and I want to let her know that white women who was voting for Trump is like what Sonny Hostin from The View said, that it's like roaches voting for Raid, you know.
0: Yeah.
1: You know.
0: I get it.
1: So, but... yeah, that's my. And then on top of that, it reminds me of this show that's out now. It's called on Hulu. It's called The Handmaid's Tale.
0: Mm-hmm.
1: You know, and what they're going to be doing to women in the future. But also, too, I want to ask the people who were the FEMA victims, mm-hmm, down there for the past month or two. Did they get any help from FEMA at all, or any help from the federal government?
0: You know, there was a kind of a minor scandal there for a while where Trump was holding up FEMA aid to California after the wildfires and holding up FEMA aid to Colorado, as I recall, a number of blue states. And I think that has ended. I think the aid is now flowing again, although I'm not certain. I'd have to go back and look. You'd have to do a little more contemporary data search, Alan.
1: Oh, okay. And the last thing I want to say is that all this gerrymandering that they're doing right now, it's like they're desperate because Trump is being very, very, very, very reckless right now. Mm-hmm. And people are afraid to vote for him, you know?
0: Yeah. Yeah, no, I get it. People are very unhappy with what he's doing. And so, you know, they can't win. They're going to try and cheat. That's just, you know, what it comes down to. Alan, thank you. Well said. Letty in San Antonio. Hey, Letty, what's up?
2: Well, hello. Hey, I hope you get over your cold soon.
0: You
2: had
0: me
2: it last
0: too.
2: Week, too. Yeah, get well. So, but anyway, the Virginia court ruling, I read how that the court had contorted the words of their own constitution to throw that out, that voter election map.
0: Yep.
2: Do you know what they did, what that contortion was?
0: It had to do with the way that the thing got on the ballot, that there was supposed to be one or two actions by the legislature within a certain period of time, and they were claiming that it didn't happen, and the other side was claiming, yes, it did happen, and it all depended on whether you consider it a recess or reset. I don't recall the details, but it was that kind of technical stuff. And it was a 5-4 or 4-3 decision. And so they're going to, the state attorney general is appealing it to the Supreme Court. It'll be interesting to see what the Supreme Court does with it.
2: Is it true that the governor wants to throw out those Supreme Court justices, is what I heard?
0: Well, there's talk about that. You know, initially, all the Democrats in Virginia were like, oh, well, I guess we lost. And now that they're looking at the decision and saying, you know, this decision was not a reasonable decision. By the way, the Calais decision, Alito cited lies. He actually lied about the statistics about black voting to justify the Calais decision. So there's a lot of this going around, Letty. I got to run. Thank you.

0: Hey, thanks so much for sharing our program and for reaching out to our stations and sponsors and letting them know that you're listening. It really means a lot to us. A lot of people wonder, where did this whole right-wing movement to basically gut our freedoms and end DEI and all this other, where did this all begin? It all started back in 1951 with a book called The Conservative Mind, From Burke to Eliot by Russell Kirk. And he argued that if the middle class ever got too big, you'd see young people and women and racial minorities all get up on their hind feet and start protesting and basically screwing up America. And in the 50s, you know, even Republicans thought he was nuts. But then the 60s happened and all those protests. And suddenly Republicans thought, yeah, he's right. We've got to destroy the middle class or at least cut it back. And that was Reagan's mandate when he came into office in 1981. There's a whole article about this. You can read all the details. It's titled The GOP's 60-Year Conspiracy to Kill Our Democracy. None dare call it treason, but I will. Over at HartmanReport.com. Check it out. Ten minutes before the hour, picking up your calls here, Larry in Fresno. Hey, Larry, what's up?
1: I've been trying to figure out, I've been reading Jimmy Carter's book, probably smartest president we've ever had.
0: Oh, yeah.
1: About apartheid in Palestine. And continually he talks about settler colonialism. So I went back and read Indigenous People's History of the United States with Roxanne Dunbar Ortiz, and I do not see how you can possibly have a peace agreement with this Palestinian oil Iraq all tied up mess if Israel is going to be able to continue settler colonialism.
0: Yeah.
1: They've done it to every one of their neighbors. You go Lebanon, Syria, Jordan, you go around the whole thing and take it from Mediterranean to Mediterranean, and they've done that with every country.
0: Yeah. From the river to the sea is not just a phrase that the Palestinians have used, that some Palestinians have used to argue that Israel should be ended. It is also a very popular phrase among the hard right in Israel to suggest that all of the Palestinian states, between the Jordan River and the sea should be wiped out. And in other words, and, you know, push all the Palestinians out of Gaza and push all the Palestinians out of the West Bank. And Netanyahu's doing
1: like,
0: both, by the way.
1: Our corporations like settler colonialism because they never want to pay fair price for anything. And they just put a dictator in there or whatever and steal the resources and the people's labor.
0: Yeah.
1: So I don't see that unless they curtail settler colonialism and address it as an internal issue for us. I mean, that's what we did in the West.
0: And it's not going to happen as long as Netanyahu is president. You know, Netanyahu is the Andrew Jackson of Israel right now, but the times are very different, shall we say? Larry, excellent points, all. Thank you for the call, Nick in Huntsville, Alabama. Hey, Nick, what's on your mind today? Thanks for listening to SiriusXM.
2: Hey, Tom, I'm happy to get in. With this new Jim Crow setting in across the South, I have a lot of friends in blue states that are reaching out and asking what they can do about this.
0: Mm-hmm.
2: And honestly, it's kind of a win-win-win if you play your cards right. What I will say is this sort of Jim Crow, this sort of surveillance nonsense that polices not only black and brown bodies, but women's bodies as well, it can't work without surveillance, right?
0: Yeah.
2: They need lots of surveillance to make this happen. And, you know, in 2026, the surveillance landscape looks a lot different than it used to 10, 15 years ago, where it was primarily government agencies doing the surveillance. Now, it's private businesses doing it. It's Flock cameras. It's Anduril. It is Palantir. And it is a few others who like to aggregate government data, sell it back so that the police don't even need a warrant to look at it. It's also your favorite social media companies. And to all of my friends in blue states who wonder what they can do about this, pressure state governments to stop doing business with these companies.
0: Yeah.
2: Tell them, why are you doing business with people who are helping enact the new Jim Crow across the South?
0: Well, that's a good suggestion.
2: Ask them to do that.
0: That's a very straightforward, excellent suggestion, Nick.
2: Bring it up at city council meetings. We go to our city council meetings. friends down in Birmingham go to theirs. They bring the same points up, but listen, we're in about as red as you can get in this country, and it always falls on deaf ears.
0: Yeah.
2: Our complaints get registered. They get written down in minutes. We have a revolving group of people who are showing up and keep saying the same thing over. We have people cheering in the city council meetings for us, but it doesn't matter here. It does matter in your states where you can press your state government to stop messing around and stop funding our repression.
0: Yeah, there you go.
2: That's what I ask of you guys to do. Do that. It is the BDS movement again, because the oppression moved from Palestine to here. It was perfected there. Is being used here.
0: Yeah.
2: Thank you. I appreciate it.
0: Thank you, Nick. Well said. A great public service announcement there. Thank you. Heather in Albuquerque, New Mexico. Hey, Heather, what's on your mind today?
3: Hey there. My concern is that I'm a first-time caller, a long-time listener. My concern is that I hadn't heard about Gene Hackman and his wife dying of hantavirus. I lived in the Santa Fe area back in the 90s when hantavirus first was a disease.
0: Mm-hmm.
3: There were people who died. I still know people that live in Santa Fe and have lived in Santa Fe when the Hackmans were residents there, and and again, did not hear about.
0: Yeah, it was in the news about a year ago, I think. It happened a while ago.
3: Okay. Well, I didn't hear that conclusion. Well, then I'm off topic. So if you're cool with it, then I guess I am also.
0: Well, it's not a conspiracy theory or anything. I mean, you know, they somebody did a wellness check on them, and him and his wife had both been dead for a couple of weeks, apparently, and the dog was dead too.
3: I know. But I hadn't heard that the conclusion was that the hantavirus was the reason for it.
0: Well, I'll double check when I get off the air, but. I'm pretty certain. I mean, I have a real clear memory of that. So.
3: I have a clear memory of the.
0: Oh, Sean just looked it up. They definitely died from hantavirus. Sean just looked it up.
3: Oh, okay. So. Okay.
0: All righty. Heather, thank you for the call. Great to hear from you. And we're in a break here, wrapping up the show. So thank you so much for being with us today. Really appreciate it. And don't forget, democracy is not a spectator sport. It requires all of us. That includes you. So get out there, get active, tag, you're it. Have a great afternoon. Be good to yourself and folks around you. Stay safe. Avoid my cold. And I'll catch up.
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5: George Orwell spoke bluntly about the nefarious nature of advertising, calling it, quote, the rattling of a stick inside a swill bucket. Even Orwell, though, would have been astonished by the cacophony of swill bucket advertising currently being blasted at us by Amazon, Google, Meta, and other profiteering tech giants. What are they trying to sell? Pure hogwash. Having spent billions to develop artificial intelligence so humanoid robots can displace workers, the tech geniuses are now rushing to build thousands of vast computer data centers necessary to power their brave new AI world. Each center will suck up local water supplies, drastically raise people's utility bills, create monstrous industrial blight and pollution, and enthrone such autocratic thugs as Bezos, Musk, and Zuckerberg as absentee political bosses with domineering power over each locality. But the billionaires forgot something. You and me, we the people, are in open rebellion against this Orwellian future, with officials in multiple states and localities just saying hell no to the profit. Hucksters are frantically rattling their swill sticks. For example, Mark Zuckerberg, whose Meta Goliath already operates 26 massive data centers and is now spending $600 billion to plop more of them in our communities, has launched a multi-million-dollar offensive to beat back local opponents. It's running BS television ads in state capital cities, financing political candidates to hype the data centers, deploying untold numbers of lobbyists to rig the rules against opponents, and hiring an army of, quote, community affairs agents to spread AI propaganda. This is Jim Hightower saying, they have the fat cats, but a groundswell of us alley cats has them on the run. To get involved, go to mediajustice.org/tools.
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0: From New York, this is Democracy Now!
1: But I think overall what's happened is a truly historic shift in British politics. We've been so used to thinking about politics in terms of left and right, and yet what Reform are able to do is to win in areas that have always been conservative, but equally, we're proving in a big way we can win in areas that Labour have dominated, frankly, since the end of World War I.
0: In what's being described as a political earthquake in Britain, the far-right Reform UK party has surged in popularity in local elections. As British Prime Minister Keir Starmer faces calls to resign, we'll talk with the British journalist Daniel Trilling, author of the new book, If We Tolerate This, How the British Establishment Made the Far-Right Respectable. Then we go to Washington, D.C. to speak with the Marine veteran and activist who spent 5 days atop a bridge in a protest that made international headlines.
2: I climbed the Frederick Douglass Memorial Bridge last week to call the people of my country into action, into nonviolent action to stop the war on Iran and remove the Trump regime from power.
0: And then to the prominent biotech entrepreneur Rami Elghandour. He'd been selected by Rutgers University to address this year's graduating class of engineering students. But then the school canceled his speech over his social media posts on Israel and Palestine.
3: The cancellation of my speech sets a dangerous precedent by sending a message that having a moral conscience is a liability.
0: All that and more coming up. Welcome to Democracy Now!, democracynow.org, The War and Peace Report. I'm Amy Goodman. President Trump blasted Iran's response to the U.S.'s 14-point ceasefire proposal, calling it, quote, totally unacceptable. Iran's foreign ministry says the U.S. continues to have, quote, unreasonable demands, unquote, and that Iran's response to the U.S. proposal, quote, was not excessive, unquote. This comes as Iran's economy is reeling from the impact of U.S.-Israeli strikes. An Iranian government official estimated the war has caused the loss of 1 million jobs in comments reported by Iranian state media. On April 25th, an Iranian job search platform reported a record 318,000 resumes submitted in a single day, which is 50% higher than the previous record, according to the news site Asr Iran, cited by the New York Times. According to the U.S.-based human rights activist news agency, over 3,600 people have been killed in Iran by U.S.-Israeli strikes, among them 254 children. Meanwhile, the Pentagon confirms 13 U.S. service members have been killed and 415 wounded in the U.S.-Israeli war in Iran. On Sunday, Israeli Prime Minister Benjamin Netanyahu insisted in an interview with CBS News' 60 Minutes that the Iran war isn't over because nuclear material remains in Iran.
4: It's not over because there's still nuclear material, enriched uranium, that has to be taken out of Iran. There is still enrichment sites that have to be dismantled. There are still proxies that Iran supports. There are ballistic missiles that they still want to produce. Now, we've degraded a lot of it, but all of that is still there, and there's work to be done.
0: Nobel Peace Laureate Narges Mohammadi has been transferred to a hospital in Tehran more than a week after collapsing in prison. In a statement, her foundation said, quote, "We must ensure she never returns to prison to face the 18 years remaining on her sentence. Now is the time to demand her unconditional freedom and the dismissal of all charges," unquote. Over the weekend, The Guardian published an excerpt of her memoir, Smuggled Out of Prison, in which Mohammadi wrote, quote, "Authoritarian regimes do not always need an executioner's rope. Sometimes they simply wait for the human body to fail and then make sure no help arrives, or they create conditions in which death can come easily, helping it along by standing in the way of life-saving care," unquote. Mohammadi has been arrested 13 times, sentenced to a cumulative 31 years in prison and 154 lashes. She received the Nobel Peace Prize in 2023 for her advocacy against torture and the death penalty in Iran. The U.S. says it'll facilitate a new round of talks between Israel and Lebanon at the State Department's Washington headquarters Thursday and Friday. Israel and Lebanon reached a temporary ceasefire agreement in mid-April, but Israel continues to launch deadly attacks inside Lebanon. The Lebanese health ministry said Sunday Israeli attacks over just 24 hours killed 51 people, including two medical workers. Since March 2nd, Israeli strikes have killed nearly 3,000 people across Lebanon. 1.2 million people have been displaced. On Sunday, hundreds of people gathered to mourn at least eight members of a displaced Lebanese family who were killed when an Israeli airstrike hit the building they were sheltering in. Among the dead was a six-month-old infant. This is Abu Salah, who attended the funeral.
5: What would we say? What would we say about the massacres committed against those innocent people, those civilians, those pure believers who are holding on to the land? My mother-in-law, may God bless her soul, was holding on to the land, and her children were holding on to the land.
0: In Gaza, Israeli strikes killed at least three Palestinians, including the head of the criminal police force in Khan Yunis, Wassam Abdelhadi, and his aide. A separate strike killed one person and wounded two others in the Maghasi refugee camp in central Gaza. Israel has conducted near daily attacks since the U.S.-brokered so-called ceasefire took effect last October. At least 850 Palestinians have been killed since then. This is Ali Musa Dababesh, who attended the funeral of the policeman.
6: Although the ceasefire came into effect several months ago, the occupation continues to target police officers in order to cause chaos amongst the people of the same nation. The occupation aims to create chaos and confusion within the Gaza Strip. This is its sole objective.
0: Israel's deported two activists who were abducted from a Gaza-bound humanitarian aid flotilla that was violently intercepted by Israeli forces in international waters late last month. Spanish national Saif Abukeshek and the Brazilian Thiago Avila were among 175 activists forced off their humanitarian aid ships at gunpoint during Israel's raid on the global Samud flotilla. Both men faced severe physical abuse, they said, while in Israeli custody, which their legal team said amounted to torture. This is Saif Abukeshek speaking after his deportation to Greece.
7: I left behind me thousands of Palestinian prisoners, children, women, and men. I'm sure that the treatment I face is not compared to the suffering they are going through. The testimonies we hear of their torture, of their violation on daily basis. We have to continue mobilizing. We cannot forget the Palestinian prisoners.
0: In the occupied West Bank, thousands of runners competed in the 10th edition of the Palestine International Marathon on Friday, following a two-year hiatus due to Israel's assault on the Gaza Strip. Runners gathered outside the Church of the Nativity in central Bethlehem for the start of the race, while a parallel 5-kilometer race was held in central Gaza. Among those participating were amputees who lost limbs to Israeli bombs and bullets. A BBC-funded documentary titled Gaza, Doctors Under Attack, won Best Current Affairs Program at the BAFTA TV Awards Sunday, despite being dropped by the network last June. Channel 4 in the UK picked it up and aired it instead. The BBC pulled the film weeks before its scheduled broadcast. In a statement, the BBC had said, quote, "We have come to the conclusion that broadcasting this material risks creating a perception of partiality," unquote. Presenter Ramita Navai and Ben DePere, the executive producer of the documentary, blasted the BBC in their acceptance speeches.
8: We refuse to be silenced and censored, and we thank you, and we thank Channel 4 for showing this film.
9: We also want to dedicate this award to Jabba Badwin and Osama Al-Ashi, the two journalists on the ground who made this film for us. So I'd like a round of applause for them, please. Just a question to the BBC. Given that you dropped our film, will you drop us from the BAFTA screening later tonight? Thank you.
0: In the United Kingdom, the far-right populist Nigel Farage and his anti-immigrant party Reform UK made significant gains in local elections over the weekend as the Labour Party, led by Prime Minister Keir Starmer, took heavy losses. Results show Reform UK gained nearly 1,450 council seats and control of 14 councils, while the Labour Party lost nearly 1,500 councillors, leading some members of the Parliament to call on Starmer to resign. The Conservative Party also suffered big losses, while the Green Party made gains, claiming hundreds of council seats and winning two mayoral elections. Nigel Farage is a chief architect of Brexit and an ally of President Donald Trump. He's repeatedly used racist language to attack immigrants and Muslims, while his former classmates may have accused him of racist and anti-Semitic bullying. We'll go to London after headlines for the latest on the British elections. Virginia's Supreme Court has struck down a congressional map drawn by Democrats just weeks after voters approved a statewide referendum changing the borders of Virginia's 11 congressional districts. The new map could have allowed Democrats to win an additional four House seats in November's midterm elections. Its defeat is a major blow to efforts by Democrats to counter redistricting by Republicans in other states, including Florida, Missouri, North Carolina, Tennessee, and Texas. Meanwhile, officials in Alabama have asked the U.S. Supreme Court for permission to throw out Alabama's congressional map, which has two majority black districts. Republicans are seeking to flip at least one of Alabama's two Democratic-controlled House seats. Alabama's emergency application came less than 2 weeks after the Supreme Court's conservative majority gutted the last remaining major provision of the Voting Rights Act in a 6-3 ruling. Internal documents obtained by the New York Times reveal the Board of Immigration Appeals, part of the Justice Department, rushed Palestinian activist Mahmoud Khalil's deportation case. Last month, the Board of Immigration Appeals ruled Khalil could soon be deported. Khalil's case was reportedly considered high priority even before the board officially received it. The decision to deport Khalil also came just 9 days after paperwork was submitted. Amaro Lopez, who was appointed to the board under President Biden and later fired under President Trump, told the New York Times, quote, "That kind of timeline is unprecedented. It's an insane turnaround, particularly for such a high-profile case on a novel legal issue," he said. At least three judges also reportedly recused themselves from the process. On social media, Mahmoud Khalil wrote, quote, "This story proves that the Trump administration's treatment of my case has always been corrupt and retaliatory. They put me through a sham immigration process while guaranteeing the outcome in advance," Mahmoud Khalil wrote. A Mexican couple held in an ICE jail was finally released and able to reunite with their 18-year-old son just a day before he died of cancer. Kevin Gonzalez was diagnosed with stage 4 colon cancer and died Sunday in Mexico. His parents, Isidoro Gonzalez Aviles and Norma Annabel Ramirez Amaya, had been arrested in April while trying to re-enter the U.S. to visit their dying son after the request for humanitarian visas was denied. On Thursday, an Arizona judge ordered the release of Kevin's parents from ICE custody. On Friday, they returned to Mexico. Hoping to reunite with their parents, Kevin Gonzalez flew to Mexico a week ago, where he had discontinued treatment. His father said, quote, "We managed to make my son's dream come true. To be with him again, to love him, to give him the love we could not give him during these months when he was not with us," unquote. The Pentagon says it's blown up another ship in the Eastern Pacific, killing two of its passengers and leaving one survivor. Once again, officials with U.S. Southern Command provided no evidence for their claims that the ship had been carrying drugs. Southcom says it notified the U.S. Coast Guard to begin search and rescue operations for the survivor. There's no word on the person's fate. Similar attacks by the Pentagon in the Caribbean and Eastern Pacific have reportedly killed 192 people. Legal experts say there are extrajudicial killings and are illegal under U.S. and international law. A CNN analysis finds U.S. military intelligence gathering flights are surging off the coast of Cuba. Since February, the U.S. Navy and Air Force have conducted at least 25 intelligence gathering flights off Cuba's coast using the same surveillance aircraft active in the lead-up to the U.S. strikes on Iran. Russia and Ukraine accused each other of violating a U.S.-brokered three-day ceasefire. Ukrainian officials said Russian attacks killed three people and left many others wounded over the weekend, while Russia's defense ministry accused Ukraine of breaking the ceasefire more than 1,000 times. Ukrainian President Volodymyr Zelensky said his forces had responded in kind to Russian drone and artillery fire. On Saturday, Russian President Vladimir Putin told reporters he thought Russia's attacks on Ukraine were nearing an end.
10: The West promised assistance and then began fueling a confrontation with Russia that continues to this day. I think the matter is coming to an end, but it is a serious matter.
0: Putin's remarks came after Russia held Victory Day celebrations with a military parade that, for the first time in nearly two decades, featured no tanks, armored vehicles, or other heavy weaponry after the equipment was prioritized for the front line in Ukraine. And in Hungary, Péter Magyar was sworn in Saturday to become Hungary's new prime minister, ending 16 years of Viktor Orban's authoritarian rule. Magyar's pro-EU center-right Tisza party won 141 of 199 parliamentary seats last month in a landslide victory. The new Speaker of the Parliament ordered the EU flag restored to the facade of the Hungarian Parliament building after 12 years of absence. Tisza party also held an all-day event called a System-Changing People's Festival. This is Hungary's new Prime Minister, Péter Magyar.
11: The Hungarian people have given us a mandate to put an end to decades of drifting. They have given us a mandate to open a new chapter in Hungary's history, not only to change the government, but to change the system as well, to start again.
0: And those are some of the headlines. This is Democracy Now!, democracynow.org, The War and Peace Report. I'm Amy Goodman. We begin today's show looking at what's been described as a political earthquake in Britain. In local elections last week, the far-right Reform UK party surged in popularity while the Labour Party suffered heavy losses. The Reform UK party is led by Nigel Farage, who was the chief architect of Brexit, close ally of President Donald Trump. Farage celebrated his party's success.
1: But I think overall what's happened is a truly historic shift in British politics. We've been so used to thinking about politics in terms of left and right, and yet what Reform are able to do is to win in areas that have always been conservative, but equally we're proving in a big way we can win in areas that Labour have dominated, frankly, since the end of World War One.
0: Calls are growing for British Prime Minister Keir Starmer to resign after his Labour Party suffered historic losses. This is Starmer speaking Friday.
12: Let me be clear, these are really tough results. I'm not going to sugarcoat it. And we have lost brilliant Labour representatives, people who put so much into their communities, so much into our party and our movement. And the voters have sent a message about the pace of change, how they want their lives improved. I was elected to meet those challenges, and I'm not going to walk away from those challenges and plunge the country into chaos. Well, they've sent a message that the change that we promised isn't being delivered in a way they can feel, and also, frankly, they're fed up with years of the status quo. But we were elected to deal with those challenges, and I'm not going to walk away from that and to plunge the country into chaos.
0: In a sign of the splintering of the British political system, the Conservative Party also suffered significant losses, while the Green Party won hundreds of council seats. We go now to London, where we're joined by the journalist and author Daniel Trilling. His new book is titled, If We Tolerate This, How the British Establishment Made the Far Right Respectable. Daniel, thanks so much for being with us. Why don't you start off by responding to these historic losses of the Labour Party?
13: Yeah, thanks, Amy. So, absolutely right. This has been a real disaster for the Labour Party. It wasn't quite as disastrous as had been predicted a few weeks ago, but they've sunk to new lows electorally around Britain. So, as well as losing hundreds of councillors in England, they lost very badly in the elections for the Welsh Parliament, which were happening at the same time. Labour has dominated Welsh politics for over a century, and they're now trailing behind the Welsh Nationalist Party, Plaid Cymru and Reform, who've come in second. But it was interesting to hear Nigel Farage's spin on what happened in that clip you played of him earlier, because, yeah, this is historic. Reform have made this huge advance, adding to their tally of council seats that they began to rack up last year in similar elections. But actually, in terms of vote share, they underperformed expectations a bit. So Reform got around 26-27% of the vote overall. But they really benefited from this wider fragmenting of politics. We now have kind of 4, 5, or even 6 party politics in the UK, depending on exactly where you live. Reform have benefited from that because they've kind of managed to concentrate that vote in areas where they were able to win lots of seats. But actually, this suggestion that Reform have completely kind of erased the distinction between left and right, I don't think is true. And I think Farage is putting that spin on things because Reform were really trying in this election to make bigger inroads into areas that the centre-right Conservative Party had traditionally been strong in, and they didn't really do as well as expected there. Where they did do well were in areas that voted to leave the EU in the Brexit referendum a decade ago, and where they've always had the attention of a certain chunk of voters. So I think it's the overall fragmentation that is the real story here.
0: So talk about, well, the title of your book, If We Tolerate This, How the British Establishment Made the Far Right Respectable. If you can talk about who Farage is and what he represents.
13: Yeah, so one of the big changes in British politics in recent years has been this very alarming and rapid rise of ideas and rhetoric associated with the far right. So, very strong anti-immigration rhetoric, attacks on supposed elites running the country and so on, things that will be very familiar to your viewers in the US from Donald Trump and his works. And that's really, the pressure there has really come from two sources. One of them is a lot of far-right activity outside the electoral system. We've had kind of big street protests and rallies and mob violence in some cases, attacking hotels that are being used to accommodate asylum seekers. And then we've had a lot of pressure from Farage's political party, Reform UK, who have been trying to shape some of these resentments and some of this anger into a right-wing populist political project of the kind that we're seeing in lots of different liberal democracies around the world at the moment. For Farage, this is just the latest stage in a kind of long political career where he's come from outside the mainstream right and has tried to make his brand of right-wing populist politics the leading force in Britain. So he was previously leader of the UK Independence Party, and via his leadership of UKIP, he played an instrumental role in winning the Brexit referendum for the Leave campaign. He then formed another party called the Brexit Party after that to kind of push for the hardest exit from the EU possible. And Reform UK, the latest vehicle, in fact, it's a renamed Brexit Party. But what he's doing here is actually trying to build a political platform that will allow him and his party to win power in Westminster nationally. And the key themes that that's built on, is heavily anti-immigration. And they make a real point of trying to kind of flex their muscles and show how ostentatiously cruel they're going to be to what they call illegal immigrants, which is a wide range of people living in the UK, some of whom have lived here for quite a long time. Earlier this year, one of Reform's big pre-local election announcements was that it wanted to create a British ICE. So that kind of tells you where they are on that. You know, they made that an...
0: Now, Daniel, let me play a campaign ad from Nigel Farage.
14: I'm in Essex today, and this is the Bell Hotel in Epping. Now, you might remember these scenes being on national news last year. Anyone that comes illegally into Britain on a boat or in the back of a lorry will be detained and deported. But that's going to mean having to detain quite a lot of people who are here already. They should not be free to walk the streets. The policy is very simple. You vote for a Reform MP, you will not have a detention facility in your constituency. But if you vote Green, or those that support open borders in the world, that's where the detention centres are going to be. Equally, I could say the same of Labour and the Conservatives, because they've done nothing to stop it.
0: Daniel Trilling, your response.
13: Yeah, I mean, that kind of sums up what Reform are about. So like I was saying before, you know, it's kind of making virtue of how punitive and cruel they're going to be to certain groups of immigrants, but also kind of directing that at their political enemies as well. You know, so this announcement, which Farage made a couple of weeks ago, was all about kind of stigmatizing his opposition. So the Green Party, who have also kind of broke through from outside the mainstream by taking a kind of strong left-wing position. You know, he's trying to class as, you know, open borders fanatics. And I mean, what are they saying there? They're kind of threatening to use the power of the state, if they ever get hold of it, to intimidate their political opponents, you know, placing detention centres in areas that vote for parties that Farage doesn't like. You know, it's kind of punishing people for voting the wrong way and perhaps even trying to scare voters into not opposing him.
0: If you can also talk about, we see parallels here in the United States leading up to President Biden's defeat around Israel and Palestine. One of his top advisors, Wendy Sherman, now calling what's happened in Gaza a genocide. In Britain, you have Keir Starmer crackdown on Palestine Action, which they've called a terrorist organization. If you can talk about their positions here.
13: Yeah, I mean, first of all, I'd say kind of, you know, from having written about the far right for years and, you know, studied the history and so on, I think one thing that governments of the center should really avoid doing is kind of giving them the tools to play with, you know. So it's a real problem if governments of the center start kind of passing their own draconian authoritarian policies. And I think that's exactly what you've seen with the Starmer government in relation to the Palestine protests. You know, so this protest group that uses direct action, Palestine Action, was classed as a terrorist organization and banned, which as a result means that, you know, hundreds, if not thousands of peaceful protesters who have expressed their support for Palestine Action since the ban have also been arrested and are potentially facing criminal conviction just for expressing rhetorical support for that group. And, you know, much like in the US, I think these actions by the government have been in response to a huge amount of public anger. Obviously, Israel's war on Gaza, but what they also see is Britain's complicity in that war. So, you know, the UK has a strong military ally of Israel. When the Labour government came to power in 2024, they suspended a lot of arms sales to Israel on the grounds that there was a risk they could be used for human rights abuses, but actually carried on supplying certain key items like parts that could be used in Israel's F-35 fighter jet program. And so the government have really tried to just kind of contain dissent in a way that has alienated huge amounts of their core support. I mean, really, I think in these recent elections, much more pressing issues like the cost of living and rising fuel prices and so on were on voters' minds. But a lot of that support that would have gone to Labour previously, which has gone to the Green Party and to some of the other smaller parties, is also to do with anger over Israel and Gaza and the way that our government has responded to that.
0: I also want to ask you about rising support for the Green Party. This is the Green leader, Zach Polanski.
15: This is a historic victory. This is the first time the Green Party have ever won a directly elected mayor. And two-party politics is not just dying, it is dead and it is buried. And actually, whether it's here that Labour have been rejected or whether we're seeing around the country, it's very clear that the new politics is the Green Party versus Reform. My message to Keir Starmer is that he needs to go, but I don't think that's my message. I think that's the country's message. We've seen for a long time now his popularity has been going and he's lost the trust of the country. And to see a Labour minister today saying that they don't just respond to the mood of the country, they stick to the plan, I feels very misjudged. But it doesn't feel like a coincidence. That feels like the entitlement and the privilege that this Labour government have acted with every single day that they've been in office.
0: Daniel Trilling, your response.
13: So obviously Zap Polansky and the success of the Greens is the other big development in certainly in English politics, because obviously Scotland and Wales had elections, but there's a slightly different political setup in both those countries. The Greens, you know, they've been around for a long time in Britain, but Polansky was elected as their leader last year with a mandate to shift the party, quite markedly to the left, to pursue what he calls eco-populism. So kind of attacking the centre of politics, but from the left this time, as opposed to Reform, who obviously come at it from the right. The Greens have got strong positions on social and environmental justice. They also now take a very strong rhetorical stance in support of workers' rights. They've now got this unprecedented opportunity to put some of their principles into action. They've won control of several local councils in London and other parts of the country. The big question, I think, is really, can they now follow through on this? You know, the Greens at the moment are untested. They've got a lot of goodwill from people who've lent them their votes. But I suppose the one question is, can they deliver what they promise? The other question is, Britain at national elections has this first-past-the-post electoral system that does not really very fairly reflect the spread of votes in the country. That becomes even more complicated when you move, as we're doing now, from a two-party system to a multi-party system. So when we get to our next national election, the question is going to be, will there be an electoral force on the progressive wing strong enough to keep Reform out? And if there isn't a single force like that, how are these different parties, the Greens, Labour, Scottish Nationalists, Welsh Nationalists, who sometimes seem to hate each other more than they hate, you know, their opponents on the right, going to come together and collaborate in a way that will stop Britain going down what I think could be a very dark path?
0: I wanted to ask you before we go about another country, about Hungary. Over the weekend, Péter Magyar was sworn in Saturday to become Hungary's new prime minister. Magyar ending 16 years of Viktor Orbán's authoritarian rule. You've been writing about Hungary. Talk about the significance of this and the damage to the institutions of Hungary during this past 16 years, Daniel.
13: Yeah, I mean, I'll make a kind of self-interested point, first of all, as someone from Britain. I think it's a real lesson in why it's so important to prevent far-right populists from winning in the first place. Because as we've seen over the past decade or more, in the case of Hungary, they can be very hard to dislodge from power once they're there. They can end up being pretty popular with the electorate that they try to appeal to. But in pretty much every case where a far-right populist has won power around the world, they have undermined institutions that are vital checks and balances on the democratic system. You know, if you think how often free speech is the kind of the watchword of far-right populists, I think in every single country where a government has been formed by far-right populists, free speech hasn't got any more free. In fact, it's got significantly harder to express dissenting opinions. And Magyar's victory shows kind of what's required, I think, to push back, which is like, if you get to that stage, a broad coalition of people opposed to the far-right populist government. You know, Magyar is a right-wing conservative. Some of his positions won't be that different to some of Viktor Orbán's, but he has taken this very strong stand against corruption, against the undermining of the liberal democratic system. And so lots of people who don't necessarily share his politics on many of the issues that he stands for have got behind that in a huge effort, which is why when I was talking about Britain before, I was stressing this need to kind of talk and think about coalitions that can be formed to keep the right-wing populists out of power.
0: Daniel Trilling, I want to thank you so much for being with us, journalist and author, speaking to us from London. His new book is titled If We Tolerate This, How the British Establishment Made the Far Right Respectable. Coming up, we go to Washington, D.C. to speak with a Marine veteran who spent 5 days atop the Frederick Douglass Bridge to protest the U.S. and Israeli war on Iran. Stay with us.

0: performing Why We Build the Wall in our Democracy Now! Studio. This is Democracy Now!, democracynow.org, the War and Peace Report. I'm Amy Goodman. We go now to Washington, D.C., where a former Marine reservist and father of two spent five nights on top of the Frederick Douglass Memorial Bridge to protest the war in Iran and artificial intelligence. Guido Reichstadter scaled the 168-foot arch of the bridge on May 1st. He continued to post to social media while he was on top of the bridge. In a social media post Tuesday evening, he said he'd run out of water and would head down, adding he expected to be going to jail for a while. In an earlier post, he wrote, quote, "One man on a bridge is relatively powerless, but the collective withdrawal of our obedience and support is capable of bringing a swift end to the regime and its wars. This nonviolent collective action is our greatest power, and it's the exercise of this power that those who rule fear more than any weapon. For the sake of the world, its children, and our future, let us build this power with each other, together," he wrote. This is not the first time Guido has climbed the Frederick Douglass Bridge in protest. In 2022, he spent 24 hours on the bridge to protest the Supreme Court decision to overturn Roe v. Wade. He's also a co-founder of Stop AI, a grassroots movement to disrupt artificial intelligence technology. After he ended his protest on the bridge, Guido was arrested and charged with unlawful entry, failure to obey an officer, and several other charges. Well, Guido Reichstadter joins us now in Washington, D.C. Welcome to Democracy Now! Explain what you did.
1: Good morning. Thank you for having me. It's great to be here. I think, like, most simply what I did was follow the call of my heart. I couldn't stay silent in the face of these ongoing acts of mass murder by the U.S. government in my name. And I felt like I had a duty to the truth, which is that we have the power to end these wars today. We, the people in whose name these murders are being committed, we've got the power and the responsibility to nonviolently withdraw our support, our cooperation from the system, from the regime, which is prosecuting these acts of murder in our name. And if we do that, we can end them. And that's actually, that's our right, it's our power, and I feel that it's our responsibility.
0: Can you, Guido, explain why you came to D.C. planning to attend a talk by Senator Bernie Sanders on the dangers of AI, of artificial intelligence, and yet this protest, though you'd scaled the Frederick Douglass Bridge before, was about the U.S. war on Iran?
1: Sure. I've been worried about AI for a long time, since about 25 years, when I first heard about the possibility of building artificial general intelligence, or AI systems with, the full range of essentially cognitive capabilities of a human

0: human extinction. So I moved to San Francisco in 2024 to begin social mobilization on that. That's actually what brought me to D.C. on Friday, or on last Wednesday.
1: Was that a part of your protest? Was it both issues, both AI and the U.S.-Israeli war in Iran?
0: Yeah, I mean, absolutely. So I put it out in the first post that I put on social media when I got on the bridge that was identified those. There are really three. One is the ending the war, removing the Trump regime from power, and an urgent warning to our society about the potential imminent arrival of a kind of point of no return beyond which we'll be consigned to these catastrophic effects from AI. And, you know, I care about the society in which I live. I've got two children. And I care about the world, and I feel that I have that responsibility to warn the people that I care about a danger that is recognized by, you know, the people who are closest to the development of this technology. And it's coming on fast, and this is, you know, a lot faster than maybe is recognized. And it's great that Senator Sanders held that discussion between academics in China and the United States about the need for global treaty coordinating to stop the development of really dangerous systems. But we need to treat it like an emergency. And that means more than talks, it means action.
1: You were raised as a evangelical Christian, a conservative household. Talk about how that informed what you did.
0: Sure. You know, that's what led me, that's part of what led me to join the Marines right out of high school. And it's also, you know, when I was confronted in university with the reality of American intervention, the history of American intervention and power imperialism in the world, it's what made it also possible, I think, or easier for me to reject that and say, no, this isn't right. Which is what I did in 2003 when, you know, in the run-up to the Iraq War. Well, in fact, I refused to deploy to the Iraq War and resigned, you know, essentially refused to deploy, said, I'm not gonna fight this war, and you can either let me go or you can send me to jail, but you can't force me to do what's wrong. And that's what I went up on the bridge to do as well, to say, you know, to the people of my country, it's like what's being done is wrong, and we have to stand up against it and not accept it. And, you know, if we do that in mass, collectively, we have the power to stop it.
1: What do you face right now, Guido, in terms of charges, and do you feel that your protest was a success?
0: Oh, yeah, absolutely. So I have currently one federal charge, unlawful entry, and a D.C. charge of failure to obey. And I'm also facing charges in San Francisco for nonviolently blocking the doors of OpenAI, one of the leading frontier AI companies. You know, for me, the important thing was doing what's right, doing what I felt I had to do. And I was able, you know, even just trying to do it is the success, right? Thank God I was able to make it to the top and to, you know, go through that action. But doing what's right is the success. Choosing to do what's right and accepting the consequences is the pivotal thing. That's the pivotal decision that everyone has to make, and if we can make that, that's what's successful. But broadly, I think it has motivated, inspired people even around the world. I've gotten messages from, you know, hundreds of folks.
1: Finally, Guido, I asked you about AI and about the war in Iran. Do you connect the two, the whole question of the use of AI, looking at Michael Clare's comments, artificial intelligence played a major role in selecting targets for attack during Operation Epic Fury, the U.S. air and missile campaign against Iran that began February 28th. Your final comment in these last 30 seconds.
0: Yeah, absolutely. You know, it was not only used as a weapon of war, it is being developed as a weapon of war, but also as a tool for the advancing fascist movement to surveil and control the society, which makes war possible and makes resistance more difficult. So, and we should expect that as AI systems grow in capability in the future, if this is not stopped, it will destroy democracy and it will probably destroy the world. Then we've got a responsibility to stop it. If we care about the people we love and the society we live in and our children and their future, we've got to make sacrifices and do what's necessary, even if it's uncomfortable.
1: Guido Reichstadter, I want to thank you for being with us. Co-founder of Stop AI, father of two, he scaled the Frederick Douglass Bridge in Washington, D.C. last week to protest the war in Iran, and AI remained on the bridge for 4 days and five nights, a former Marine reservist. Coming up, the prominent biotech entrepreneur Rami Elghandour. He had been selected by Rutgers University to address this year's graduating class of engineering students, but then the school canceled his speech, they said, over his social media posts on Israel and Palestine. Stay with us.

0: landed by Sophia Sharai. This is Democracy Now!, democracynow.org. I'm Amy Goodman. In New Jersey, Rutgers University has abruptly withdrawn its invitation to a prominent biotech entrepreneur and alum to speak at its engineering school convocation. Rami Elghandour, a 2001 alum of the engineering school, had been scheduled to deliver a graduation address at Rutgers' New Brunswick campus May 15th, but his invitation was canceled over what the university said were complaints about a social media post on Israel-Palestine. Two unions of educators at Rutgers University issued a joint statement condemning the university's decision to cancel the speech, calling it politically motivated suppression that, quote, reflects a broader pattern of universities applying a Palestine exception to their stated commitments to free speech, unquote. Elghandour is also executive producer of the Oscar-nominated film The Voice of Hind Rajab, about the killing of a Palestinian child and her family in Gaza, along with paramedics who tried to rescue them, and the film American Doctor that premiered earlier this year at Sundance Film Festival, the film following three doctors who go to Gaza to volunteer. Rami Elghandour joins us now in New York. Thank you so much for being with us. Talk about what happened.
1: Thanks, Amy. It's a pleasure to be here. I appreciate the opportunity. I was invited by Rutgers in December of 2025, principally because of my student engagement. I do a lot of student engagement as an alum with Rutgers University, and I love the students and spend a lot of time with them. I actually did a fireside chat with this dean that issued me that invitation in December, in March, in early March, I believe. And then a couple of weeks ago, about 2 weeks before I was set to give the graduation address, I received the call that I was disinvited.
0: Why?
1: As you shared, it was very vague. There was no specifics. I asked for specifics. It was to quote the dean that my social media posts oppose the beliefs of a few students. I asked how many students. He said a few. A few to me sounds like maybe five or so. So it seemed unbelievable to me that for a class of 1,000 students, that a handful of students having complaints would lead to this outcome. And look, I am obviously a big proponent of free speech, but disagreement is not harm. Having a different point of view is not harming these students in any way to lead to this sort of outcome.
0: I want to ask you about your background. You were alum of Rutgers, and then talk about what you went on to do.
1: Sure. Yeah. So I graduated from Rutgers in 2001 with a degree in electrical computer engineering. I worked for 5 years as an engineer. I then went on to business school at Wharton Business School in Philadelphia. From there, I got into venture capital and moved to the great state of California, where I was in venture for about 5 years as well. I then joined my first startup. I built that startup from about 30 to 1,000 people, took it public on the New York Stock Exchange, was there for about 7 years. I then left, I took a couple of years off, and joined my most recent company, Arcelix, where I'm chairman and CEO. And for that organization, I ran it for the past 5.5 years. We were just acquired by Gilead for $7.8 billion, and we make a cancer therapeutic that is what I believe to be the best a therapeutic option ever developed for multiple myeloma.
0: And so has Rutgers courted you through the years?
1: Of course. I feel like I am the poster child for Rutgers School of Engineering. I've made a lot of my degree. I got asked all the time, is the engineering degree valuable given what I do today? And it's absolutely valuable. And I'm so proud of Rutgers, and it's really just been heartbreaking to go through these last couple of weeks.
0: It's interesting that Rutgers has dealt with some student complaints over your invitation versus what happened with another event just last month. In April, the Rutgers chapter of Students Supporting Israel invited a former soldier from the Israeli Defense Forces who'd served in Gaza last year to come to campus despite protests by pro-Palestinian and Muslim and Arab groups and a petition signed by over 7,000 people of the Rutgers community demanding the event be canceled. The event took place as planned.
1: Yeah, I mean, look, I think if I had to summarize this entire dialogue around Israel and Palestine, I would summarize it using the word false equivalency. And it's a false equivalency across a couple of different metrics. The first one is on free speech. So on the one side, we talk about these cancellations. I've seen a lot of these articles online about my speech was canceled and there was a speech canceled at GW Law. But that speech was not canceled. That speaker actually withdrew. I'm actually an alum of the School of Engineering. That speaker was not even a law graduate, let alone had any association with Georgetown. So it seems like there's one on one side, actual free speech. On the other side, not so much. Let's talk about America. America First, on the one side, I've never heard a pro-Palestine advocate ask for one penny for Palestine. On the pro-Israel side, we're constantly asked, not even asked, demanding unlimited funding and political cover. So I keep hearing this sort of like false equivalency, like, oh, both sides are kind of the same. They're not the same. And then lastly, from a principal's perspective, on the Palestine side, we are advocating for equality. On the pro-Israel side, Israel is the only country in the world that still automatically and systematically prosecutes children in military court. They just passed a law that legitimized or passed the death penalty only for Palestinians, for one ethnic minority. So, look, you asked about my background, Amy. I'm a CEO who made their career by being in the details. I constantly hear that, you know, there's sort of two sides to this issue, and there are two sides, but they couldn't be more starkly different.
0: What would you have said in your speech?
1: I really was talking about the journey that got me here. You know, a lot of the student engagement I do, the one question they ask me is, how did I manage to be as successful as I've been without compromising my beliefs and my values? So I go mostly through my career arc, and the two things I focus on being yourself and choosing kindness as a way to lead.
0: And do you get pushback at Arcelix for your views?
1: I do not. I have friends as well as colleagues that are of all different races, ethnicities, including Jewish friends and colleagues. And at Arcelix itself, I have had no issues. I've had multiple attempts from outside of Arcelix to cancel me or silence me over my speech and my time there as CEO, but never from within the company.
0: On April 20th, Congressmember Ro Khanna wrote on social media, "The free ride is over. Israel has a $45 billion defense budget. I am Team America," Khanna wrote. You replied to the post writing, "Forget a free ride. They've committed genocide. They're running dungeons where they train dogs to sexually assault prisoners. Weapons embargo is the absolute minimum. Sanctions and diplomatic isolation are beyond justified. This will sell them. Weapons won't fly," unquote. On Sunday, Democracy Now! Reached out to Rutgers to invite a representative to join us on the show or send us a statement on why your speaking invitation was rescinded. Rutgers sent us the following statement, quote, "In response to objections from students regarding Mr. Elgandor's social media posts, including one that shared an inflammatory claim, and following the dean's own discussions with Mr. Elgandor that raised concerns about whether the event and his remarks would remain consistent with the celebratory nature of the occasion, the School of Engineering decided to rescind the speaking invitation for the school convocation." Interestingly, today, the New York Times columnist Nicholas Kristof has a new article out headlined "The Silence That Meets the Rape of Palestinians." In it, Kristof writes about a Gaza journalist detained by Israel in 2024. Nicholas Kristof writes, quote, "On one occasion, he said he was held down, stripped naked, and he was blindfolded and handcuffed. A dog was summoned. With encouragement from a handler in Hebrew, he said the dog mounted him. He tried to dislodge the dog," he said, "but it penetrated him." Kristof goes on to write, "Other Palestinian prisoners and human rights monitors have also cited reports of police dogs being coached to rape prisoners," unquote. Kristof's piece links to reports from BBC, Al Jazeera, and Middle East Eye. Your comments on what has been cited?
1: Yeah, I mean, first of all, I just want to be clear that Rutgers never shared that with me. So it is dishonest at this point to come out and point to this tweet when I repeatedly asked what the source of this disinvitation was. And they said they never even reviewed my social media, let alone had a specific tweet to point to. And you can verify that in that their initial statement to the Associated Press said that, said we hadn't reviewed anything. And now, after drawing a lot of fire, they decided to point to something. The second thing I'll say before I get to the human rights issue is that the idea that as a public company CEO, I'm just tweeting willy-nilly things that are not verifiable is just farcical and laughable. So it's an embarrassing position for the university to take. The third, though, and the most important of these is how morally bankrupt can you be to read that tweet and have your concern be the content of the tweet rather than the accusations in it. And the fact that Palestinians are systemically not believed despite the overwhelming evidence, as I talked about, in this false equivalency dynamic of rape, murder, prosecution. I mean, we are talking, forget the genocide in Gaza. Forget the terrorism in the West Bank. Save the Children, one of the most prominent organizations in the world, says that half of the children abducted by Israel are sexually assaulted. What are we talking about? Like, how is this still a dialogue in this country? And this is maybe the most disturbing thing I have ever heard.
0: 5 seconds.
1: Yeah. Sorry, this is the most disturbing thing I have ever heard with respect to this sexual assault by animals.
0: I thank you for being with us, Rami Elghandour, biotech entrepreneur, scheduled to deliver a graduation address at Rutgers, but his invitation was canceled. He's executive producer of the Oscar-nominated film, The Voice of Hind Rajab. I'm Amy Goodman. Thanks for joining us.
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3: I fall a little in like disgusting love with whatever job I have, even if I hate it.

0: Just about all of us work. To make our way in and through the world, we labor. Maybe young kids don't, and maybe people fortunate enough to retire don't. But for most of us, most of the time, labor is a big part of what we do with our lives. Work may be so central for us that its significance in shaping our lives can become difficult to see. And that's what we're exploring in this episode of The Detour, released on May Day in conjunction with our publication of the labor issue of Oregon Humanities magazine. What is work or labor, and how do we distinguish it from other activity in the world? What is work for, and how do its terms get set? Are work and labor the same thing? And what, if it's not too naive to ask, makes work meaningful? To get at these questions, we talk with three people who put a lot of their lives into thinking about labor and work. First, you'll hear from Lydia Kiesling, who has published two novels, The Golden State and Mobility, and many articles and essays that get us thinking about different aspects of work. Then we talk with Nicholas Henshin Fox and Jorge Herrera Caro. Nick has taught a course on working class literature at Portland Community College for 15 years, and Jorge was a student in that class this year. Writing from Lydia, Nick, and Jorge appears in the labor issue of Oregon Humanities magazine. Here's Lydia now. I want to start by asking you about jobs and maybe some early jobs you had.
1: You know, first I'm jumping all the way back to being like a fifth, sixth grader. I was pretty entrepreneurial at that time, and I had a lot of those kinds of young person coded, and especially I think like girl coded jobs like babysitting, camp counselor. My grandmother had a used paperback bookstore. And so when we would visit, you know, she put me to work. I think my first job out of college, I worked in a restaurant. I was a hostess. And, you know, I was pretty swiftly like aware that I didn't want to be doing that for a long time. And so I got one of those like crappy online teach English as a second language degrees from the internet that like really did not qualify me for that work, but I got the certificate and I worked in Turkey for a year at a school teaching English to kindergarten students. And then I moved back to the States and I had a very random assortment of jobs.
0: As you think about even those first jobs, pet sitting, kid sitting, counselor, hostessing, what did you want from them?
1: Money was a big thing. I remember I had very specific for the babysitting and pet sitting. I wanted to be able to buy my own clothes and things like nail polish and stuff that my parents were not going to buy for me. I was in no way like suffering from like being deprived, but I think independence was a big part of it beyond the money because it felt cool to be able to go around to different houses and I felt like responsible and important.
0: So you remember both the I want some money and the feeling of independence. Mm-hmm. As you moved into those jobs in your 20s, maybe that you started to point to, were you looking for similar things, money, independent? Like what, as you got more familiar with having jobs, what were you explicitly hoping to find?
1: You know, I went to a small liberal arts college in upstate New York. And so a lot of people, you know, moved to New York City and were like pursuing careers in like finance or just stuff that like seemed very official to me. And I, meanwhile, felt really confronted with the fact that all of the classes that I had taken and the skills I had developed in school, which was primarily like close reading, reading novels and writing about them, that had like no application that I could discern in job listings. And I also just hadn't learned to like think about a career in a holistic kind of way. And I really wasn't like strategic. I was just kind of like, I need someone to pay me to do stuff pretty soon. And, you know, the teaching English, that was something that I kind of set out because my goal was to live somewhere else. But after I had done that for a year, I felt like I needed to move and be closer to family. And, you know, I came back to California where a lot of my family was. And then, yeah, I was completely at sea. Like, and I would find that I would get these jobs again, very miscellaneous. And when I was in them, I did have this like automatic desire to do well in them. So I would quickly become, you know, important's not the right word, but like relied upon in a variety of different job settings, which would then kind of like make me feel tied to the job. If I, even if I had like, no, all I wanted to do was something else. So that was kind of a pickle, I think. And I was pretty like drifting. Yeah, I wasn't very like focused and didn't know how to think about work and like my own goals, I guess.
0: So you just used the past tense. You said you didn't know how to think of that. Do you know now?
1: In a sense, I do. I mean, I still have lots of conflicts within myself about how I use my time and just the meaning of work, like what is paid work and what is not paid work. I have been very, very lucky in that I haven't had a full-time job, like a full-time office job since 2016. At that point, I was working at a research center at UC Berkeley. So it was like a kind of like a fancy admin job that I was very lucky to have. But that's also when I was starting to get better bylines as a writer and earn more money as a writer. Certainly not enough money to live, but I was married to someone who had, you know, a decent job and health insurance, and we had just had our first child. And so the experience of like having a baby, having a full-time job, commuting, and then also trying to do my writing, I was very quickly like, okay, well, one of these has got to go. Like, obviously it's not the baby. And the writing is, even though it's not as remunerative, like that's what feels important and also is starting to feel more possible. And that if I do actually spend time and like make a formal kind of commitment to it, it could lead somewhere. And so I made a negotiation with my husband and we said, okay, I got a part-time like online web editing job that paid me $1,000 a month. Our childcare was $1,200 a month. And so we agreed that like for 1 year, we could operate at that deficit and his salary would have to make up the rest. And I would try to write a novel. And that is when I wrote my first novel and I was able to sell it for real money and publish it. And so that was like very life-changing. And so now I do see writing as my job and my vocation, and the fact that they're kind of the same is a huge privilege. That's also like made possible because I do live in a 2-person household and don't have to provide my own health insurance.
0: And you said your job and your vocation.
1: Mm-hmm.
0: Can you just say one more word about what you mean when you put those two? It sounds like you could have those be separate, but here they're together. What do you mean?
1: I mean, I actually don't know what the like dictionary definition of vocation is, but in my mind, it's something that is a calling, something that you, you know, when people say those platitudes of like, if you love what you do, you'll never work another day in your life. I do think writing is big enough and fluid enough that I can call it like a calling. And that's also something that I can earn money from and be able to like help support my family. Like, but yeah, it was not my vocation when I like worked at a baby and child consignment store and like ran the cash register. It was fine, but like I didn't want to do that every day for the rest of my life.
0: Yeah, so if I'm hearing the distinction right, it's around a job might be because it leads to something else that you need, mm-hmm. like money or some other external good.
1: Mm-hmm.
0: A vocation or a calling is good in itself?
1: It's what you would want to be doing even if no one paid you. And because when I started writing, I wrote on a blog. I wrote like a book blog and no one paid me. I have a certain like ambitious streak within me, but it was very like vague and unfocused. So I do think there was something that inside that said, you got to do this and you got to work on these like blog posts after work, you know, even though like nobody's going to read them. So I think I was kind of working towards something in a way that I wasn't quite admitting to myself. But I do know that the first time someone offered to, you know, basically was like, why don't I publish your blog things on my blog? And he was talking about money. He was like, I don't really have any money. I can pay you some of our ad revenue. It's like $11. And I remember thinking like, oh, wow, like I never expected money from this. So the fact that I was doing that at the time, in my mind, knowing that it would not pay me, sort of speaks to the like vocation piece of it for mm-hmm. me.
0: I think I want to put two thoughts together here and ask mm-hmm. another question. And that is, in the first book you talked about in Golden State, mm-hmm. Daphne at one point is told or says, I knew I had a world historically good job, a world historically, an objectively great job. Uh-huh. It doesn't feel great to Daphne.
1: So that novel is very autobiographical in terms of the work piece. So yeah, we had basically like identical jobs in the sense that it was well paid, like very well paid for what it was. Plus you get the UC retirement system, their healthcare. And, you know, it just like was not that onerous. It became onerous because of all of the like academic politics and like bureaucratic. And like, I think any workplace where you spend time, especially in, I mean, I guess everything is an institution, but like institutions, yeah, they have their own set of challenges. But when I step back and think about like, I had my own office, it was in this stunning like copper-walled building that had been renovated before I got there. And so it was like a very attractive place to work. It was quiet. I had a window. It was on a beautiful campus. I mean, that was great.
0: That is the conditions of your daily work, mm-hmm. the pay, all of that was good.
1: Yeah.
0: It felt increasingly onerous.
1: Yeah. I think just there was part of me that felt compelled to continue to like try and advance in that job, to say, this is a career now and it makes sense, because there's a sort of narrative logic to it that I had like seen other people have and felt like I was lacking and I had craved it. And so kind of like applying what I had learned and gone to school for to the work I was doing, not exactly, but like close enough. And that's what I had thought was the dream. And so there was part of me that was really striving in that job, and like, you know, I got my title changed after a certain point, like my salary went up. I could see a lot of directions for it to go, but I was just like, but I actually don't want to do this. I want to write my weird book.
0: So you just said that was the dream. And then it sounded like, well, actually, no, I have this other dream.
1: Yes.
0: Do you know where your dreams about work might have come from?
1: I mean, I had different models about work on either side of my family, and they were very rooted in like class. You know, one side of the family had a little bit of like generational wealth at play, where nobody was like a millionaire anymore, in part maybe because of like some of the ideas about work, but that side of the family was more like people pursued passions and like, you know, there were some writers in that side of the family. And then the other side of the family, like, lived comfortably, like, middle class. But it was very, like, you have a job. Like, you got to work. Where are you earning money? Like, I have both of those impulses within me. Like, there's a little bit of, oh, I want to do the thing that I want to do. But there's also, like, no, you got to work.
0: And you got some of both of those from within your family.
1: Yes.
0: I think also in Golden State, is it grandmother that says, always have a job?
1: Yes.
0: That's like, always have a job. Like, I heard a damn it.
1: Well, yeah, and I think for women especially, it's like, you see the consequences, and we live in a society that is still like patriarchal in its setup. And cis-hetero relationships are the kind of the default. You know, the school day ends at 2:30. Summer is 9 weeks long. Like, who's home? Of course, that is changing a lot. And there are like many families that are challenging that in lots of different ways. But so much of our society is set up with the expectation that there's someone at home. And usually that's like mom. But that work, which is work, like, there is no wage attached to that. And there is no like social security payment that you're setting aside for that work. So that's like one of the contradictions I think about in my own life a lot. And it's, you know, it's not like answerable in an individual like household, because it's a societal mm-hmm. thing. But one of the things that I believe is the greatest privilege of my work now, my work as a writer, is that I do have that flexibility. And so it isn't an emergency when, you know, the nurse calls, because I can be home. And like, it's a pain in the ass and I get resentful about it, but I still can do it. And that's a luxury, but also it's a luxury that is like assuming that my time has no value in mm-hmm. a sense, or no like monetary value. Mm-hmm.
0: Because you're talking about your kids, it's made me think about my kids, and also it's made me think about what I hope they think about work. Like, you talked about the two strains in your family. How do you want your kids to think about work? What should they hope for from the work they go on to do?
1: There's a practical side of things where I do think it's really important that they be able to, like, go out and get a job. And of course, so much about go out and get a job, like, is there's a lot of things that are out of your hands. And so I don't want to make that sound like a kind of bootstraps mentality thing, because, you know, I'm a socialist and I believe that we need, like, radical change to the way our society is set up. And that is not solved by everyone going out and, like, hustling. And you know, like, teenagers and young adults, like, need to figure out how they can feed themselves to the extent that they are able. And if my kids don't have something, like, immediately impeding them, it's important to me that they be able to do that. But I don't want them to have to spend their whole lives doing work they don't like. I want them to be able to build lives that, even if the thing that they're earning the money that they need to live isn't what they want to spend all their time doing, it's not their favorite thing in the world, they have the tools and kind of live in the kind of community where they can find other sources of fulfillment. Because not everyone's going to, like, always get, like, everything they need from their work. And I want them to be able to find meaning somewhere, whether it's from that work or not.
0: So it's interesting. It actually took us a little while to get to the word meaning. And it's a question I have. I actually don't have it for myself. I do have it for my kids. Like, I want my work to feel meaningful to me.
1: Yeah.
0: And I believe there's a relationship between it's feeling meaningful for me and my belief that it's meaningful for other people in the world. I'm not sure I want to saddle my kids with that expectation, both because it's hard to find jobs that feel that way, and because maybe they should think in more mercenary ways about work.
1: Yeah, I agree. I mean, maybe I do need to kind of parse out how much of just sort of, like, cultural, like, received ideas I hold on to of, like, oh, well, you know, you got to pay your dues by, like, having jobs that suck. But I don't think it's just that. I think it's important to do a lot of different kinds of work, especially for young people, to just understand what work means. And, you know, we all are born with a little bit of main character syndrome because that's just, like, what our perception is. And, you know, realizing that other people, like, have a whole full existence that is just as full as yours, part of that is, like, how do people spend their time? And having different kinds of work is important for that. And then also just, like, what can you stand to do and what can't you stand to do? And, like, if the thing that you're doing is one of the things you can't stand to do, then, like, how are you going to figure out how to do something different?
0: That just put me in mind of your more recent novel, Mobility, where Bunny, or later Elizabeth, again, the conditions of the work seem to get really good. She is good at doing the work, but has questions about the meaning of the work. How much should we hope that our work does good stuff in the world?
1: It's funny to talk about Mobility, because that whole novel is kind of a response to the dawning realization that everything you learn in your education, like, has no apparent bearing on what the, like, jobs available to you are. And of course, you know, she, like many people, finds a way in to work and eventually does actually use her training, but in, like, a completely, like, perverse way that's not exactly how she thought it would be. And, you know, for the listeners out there, Bunny ends up working sort of accidentally and then, like, digs in and spends her career working for an oil and gas company as, you know, climate catastrophe becomes, like, increasingly undeniable. Of course, there are all the kind of, like, truisms, like, there's no ethical consumption under capitalism, like, maybe there are no ethical jobs as well. But I do think at some point there, like, has to be a line. And the problem with Bunny is that she continues to like find a silver lining of her work, or to think that because she is in a struggle within her field, which is like very male dominated, and so women are like excluded in that line of work. And so she does have a fight within what she does that feels just to her, but that like ignores the broader context of the work. And so she continues to kind of like move forward in this job, even while it's so clear that it's never going to deliver the kind of promises, which are lies, which she's helping to tell, that like, oh, this company is, you know, actually driving the quote unquote energy transition. So, yeah, I think in her case, I wish that she would do something else. Then again, if you go to a place that is really characterized by like an oil and gas economy, like Houston, where some of the book takes place, there are many people who have other kinds of jobs. But like when I talked to, I interviewed people, I went to like different kinds of events there. I did research there, and it would be pretty easy to believe that like everyone you met had some economic and like work connection to the oil and gas industry in some way or another. You know, one of the challenges and like exciting things about writing the book, and some people this has like really landed with, and other people like find it incredibly unsatisfying, but I think most people, we're all like navigating certain compromises that we make in one way or another. And hers are more explicit in a way. It was energizing to like write this book and to just sit with her and like care about her enough that I wanted to spend this time with her and make her an interesting character for other readers to spend time with, while like fundamentally disagreeing with the choices that she ends up making.
0: Yeah. I like how you said that, and I found her enjoyable to spend time with in the same way.
1: Mm-hmm.
0: But partially it was because it made me wonder, and this conversation is making me wonder, how do I decide what I am willing to put up with in my work and what I most want in my work?
1: Mm-hmm.
0: We're talking about a book that you wrote with a character who helps explore this. Are there books you've read that you feel like, huh, this character really helped me think about what I want from my work?
1: I mean, so, very formative book for me in high school was The House of Mirth by Edith Wharton, which is, you know, you're gasping.
0: I love
1: a fellow fan.
0: Crushed by that book. Yeah.
1: Yeah, just such a wonderful novel. And it sounds silly to compare myself and my sort of situation with the main character, Lily Bart. And at the time I read it, it really sort of hit me, because there's so much about like gender and how you like support yourself as a woman in a society where like marriage is the only path if you don't have like generational wealth. And so I remember like strongly identifying with her, not, you know, not because I thought my life was actually going to be like that, but because I could still see the echoes of how that reality like remains in our society. So that's a book I kind of remember like maybe overly tragically identifying with. But yes, because it is 100% about like the money is so at the forefront of that book, and just the daily kind of, and actually the book that I wrote about for the magazine of Human Bondage, it's like when you actually see the accounting, I love that in books where you can like feel the financial anxiety of the character as though it's your own.
0: You love that anxiety?
1: Well, it's just, you know, I feel like honored by it. I think because it deserves attention. It's like the state that most people spend a lot of their like mental space. And I have a life that I'm profoundly lucky for. It's not like I'm having this hardscrabble existence, but I still like my credit card balance. It's always like hovering like a little cloud over me. And you know, there've been times where that's more pressing and times when you feel like the relief of, oh, I'm just signed a contract and someone's going to pay me, and like the cloud goes away for a minute. And then of course, like it returns as soon as you spend all your spend all your money. But I love writers who talk about that or like convey that feeling in their work.
0: Mm-hmm. I like the idea of a job as a thing that can help you deal with those clouds. And we've talked about different kinds of clouds. There's a sort of financial anxiety cloud. There's mm-hmm. a kind of moral complicity cloud. Mm-hmm. There's maybe a freedom of time cloud. Are there other big clouds that you think work might help you with or might not help you with?
1: I mean, I think depending on what the work is, if you're a person who, for example, feels strongly about doing things that forward the collective health of your community, and however you define that, and you have a job that allows you to like do that work. I mean, I'm sure it's complex because again, once you like have the actual job that does the thing that you say you want to do, sometimes you realize like that's not actually what it's doing. Or, you know, you have a coworker that's so terrible that it's like, I don't even care anymore about my desire to help my community. But yeah, so I think some of those like more interior goals or like commitments, human commitments that we make, sometimes work can help to satisfy them. But I think it's very rare that it's a like one-to-one correspondence.
0: Yeah. What you were saying before about really appreciating when books or characters really foreground some of the, even the accounting challenges, made me think about that there's a kind of inevitability for almost all of us about work. Mm-hmm. Like it's a very rare person who's not going to work. And so then the question is like, okay, I probably can't fight the fact that I have to do it, but maybe I can shape the conditions of it. Mm-hmm. Do you think about work and labor as the same thing or as distinct? I'm just curious about that.
1: I was not accustomed to thinking of myself as a worker or as part of like a labor movement or as anybody who had agency to change the conditions of my work. Especially I didn't have that sense as a writer because I just, am like very ignorant about sort of the history of labor organizing and thought about it as like a solitary profession. And so it took a while for me to kind of connect the dots and think, oh, actually, you know, I am a worker as a writer. And then I started to think about myself like more as part of a bigger conversation that other writers and freelancers were having. So I'm trying to like adjust some of my thinking, and that's a continual process. And so now like I am a member of two labor unions, although I'm very inactive in them. I just like pay my dues. And for now, I'm like, that's what I can contribute to this. But I think part of that is just like, it's continuing a practice of thinking of yourself not in isolation, but as someone who is part of labor broadly, even if you were not taught to see the type of work that you do as labor in that sense.
0: If you push back a little bit from our conversation and I sort of ask you like a moment in a job mm-hmm. when you were like, yeah, this feels really good. Can you describe what that moment was and what led to it?
1: Okay, so I have like different ones depending Great. On the job, but because like I said, I fall a little in like disgusting love with whatever job I have, even if I hate it. So for example, I like for a while, and I hated this job so much, but I got a lot out of it. But I worked at an engineering company in Monroeville, Pennsylvania, and I was a temp to hire. And this job does appear in the novel Mobility, pretty like closely parallel, but you know, you see something like that has not been functioning well. Like we don't have a system in place and people aren't like using it correctly. And so I would have moments where it's like, you're part of the solution to that. Or you like redo the spreadsheet or you make the new style guide and get such a sense of satisfaction of just like things now being, I think it's maybe a little bit of like a type A thing that like takes over you. So I've had those. It's amazing to me how satisfying they can feel, but then they just like dissipate because you're like, okay, I'm still here though. Mm-hmm. And then there's the ones that I've had in my like writing work, which is like so much thornier to think about like what is, you know, pleasure and what is like accomplishment. But, and I had one of those moments a couple of weeks ago, actually, where I realized that I'm working on a novel right now. I'm probably like, I've been saying that I'm halfway through, but realistically, I'm probably a third of the way through. And when you're writing a novel, in my experience, all you want to do is like get it over with, in a sense. Like that's what you're trying to like get the draft done. And then I had just such a like silly light bulb moment that literally was a, like an after school special where I thought, okay, now you actually have some momentum on this and you're going to miss it when it's gone. And actually this is the part that you enjoy, even though it's also torturous because you don't know if it's going to work out. You don't know if you're going to be able to land the plane of the book or that anyone will then want to read it, buy it. I just kind of had to hold on to that and be like, oh yeah, this is the thing. This is the work. And so you better love the struggle because yeah, I will miss it when it's gone.
0: This leads me to maybe one more question. Mm-hmm. Last one. This activity, is this work?
1: Well, first of all, I love every question that you've asked. This has been so fun to talk about because I love to talk about these things. So yeah, I was thinking about that on the bus on the way here because this just happened to be a day when I did a lot of stuff that is work that I have made for myself for no reason. I mean, there's reasons, but it's like taking my friend to his doctor's appointment. It's like stuff that is like very strong personal commitment, but also deeply inhibits my ability to get my actual work done. My days are full of things like that. And I remember feeling kind of proud because I'm like, I'm finally doing a work thing that I'm like supposed to be doing. And then I was laughing because it's like, of course, I'm not going to like get paid to do it, but it is part of the work. And also, I mean, this is what I mean by feeling so lucky because most people dream of sitting in front of a microphone and just like having someone ask them questions about their opinions. So I'm so lucky. So it is work, but it's also a privilege and I'm not getting paid. But maybe someone will buy my books because they heard this conversation.
0: Well, thank you for doing this work with us.
1: Thank you.
0: I really appreciate it.
1: Yeah. Thank you so much. Yeah.
0: You're listening to The Detour. You just heard from author Lydia Kiesling. We continue the work of this episode with Nick Hengenfox and Jorge Herrera Caro. Nick teaches a course on working class literature at Portland Community College. Jorge was a student in that class. Our conversation took place during the first ever strike at an Oregon community college, led by PCC's faculty union, the Federation of Faculty and Academic Professionals. So even if some of what we talked about with Nick and Jorge was theory, it was and is, as you'll hear, much more than theoretical. Thanks, Jorge and Nick, for joining us here in Oregon Humanities Office for The Detour. I want to start by asking you, when you hear the word labor, what comes to your mind?
2: When I think about labor, I think of unions and the power that unions have through their labor. When I think of labor, yes, it's wage labor, but there's also unpaid labor.
3: Yeah. There's all these invisible forms of labor that we don't think about as labor. So, you know, in my mind, I didn't come here to work, but in some ways, this is part of my labor, you know, as well.
0: You mean here, literally, yeah, this very to have moment. This yeah, conversation. Yeah.
2: I joked with my partner today. I was like, oh, okay, I'm going to work. Because it is a form of work and labor. I did put some time and effort into rereading some of the text.
0: Yeah, it's interesting what you said. It made me want to ask about how you distinguish between activity that's work or activity that's labor and activity that's not. Like, I know that on Sunday mornings, I go play basketball and I'm not getting paid. There are all these things that show me whatever's happening on that court, it's not work, even if I'm trying hard.
3: There's a really good, in the Miranda July story that we read in the class, there's a really good, I can read a little of this. She defines it really hilariously and beautifully.
0: Seemed actually. Like you were smiling for a reason there.
3: So, I had yeah. a plan, yeah. So this is the story called Something That Needs Nothing. It's an early Miranda July story. Once we were hired as furniture sanders, We could not believe that this was really what people did all day. Everything that we had always thought of as the world was actually the result of someone's job. Each line on the sidewalk, each saltine, everyone had a rotting carpet and a door to pay for. Aghast, we quit. There had to be a more dignified way to live. We needed time to consider ourselves, to come up with a theory about who we are and set it to music. And I think there's kind of an irony about how she's describing that realization that these young people are having, but also it does feel like a really profound observation about the way that labor is, you know, woven through everything, right, in the world. And to be able to see other people's labor has produced so much around us, I feel like is a really valuable tool. So I have a hard time drawing the line between what is work and what isn't work for me as somebody who teaches literature. You know, when I'm reading anything, I'm constantly going, oh, this could go into this, you know? So it's hard for me to have that line. I find it pretty grim to think about there being no outside of capitalist reproduction, like being on strike when I wasn't standing in the pouring rain on the side of the street for hours a day. I was like, I need to go for a run because I need to do that for my mental health, which on one hand is like self-care. And on the other hand is like, so I can keep
4: churning out,
3: gutting it out, you know? And I think I appreciate what you were describing about basketball as a way to sort of say, I'm not doing this thing. I think we should try to think about those things that way, as opposed to like, I'm on my self-care grind here so that I can go back and hustle harder.
4: Mm-hmm. How much do the conditions that maybe compel you towards work also define the extent to work, which feels like work might feel like yours or like something you got to do? Like, I can try to make it concrete. My first job when I lived in Chicago when I was early in high school was I worked at a small music video store. And like, I got paid in cash at the end of the day. I was getting $6 an hour. They were getting essentially a lot of very low level labor out of it. But I also didn't feel like a cog at the time. I didn't feel like I was participating in a system. I felt like I'm going to put these records, and they were records when I started, and then they became CDs before even those phased out. I'm going to put them where they belong. And if somebody happens to ask me a question, I'm going to tell them about this musician. And I had pride about it and mm-hmm. all of that stuff. So I'm wondering about those feelings.
2: Yeah. My partner is a professional artist, painter, and she is currently teaching as well at a continuing ed program at a pretty prestigious art school. And she was excited about it. She's passionate about it. She lives for her art. And when we discussed how much she was going to get paid, we did the numbers and we found out she was making about $8 an hour. This is a school who is making money off of her. She knows her value. She knows what her time is worth. She knows what her skill and knowledge is worth. But she knows we need that money. She knows she needs that job. And so it's still worth it for many reasons. There's a passion, like selling records and talking about music. But when it comes to value and money, the reality sets in real quick.
3: I just was thinking while you were saying that about we didn't read this in the class, but Sarah Jaffe's book, Work Won't Love You Back, which came out a couple of years ago. And I think she really beautifully, repeatedly articulates the way that our passion for work can also, you know, people see that as a way to lead us to be exploited too, right? Like, I feel like statistically, I'm in a tiny minority of faculty member who have tenure and have, you know, likelihood of continued employment for the rest of their lives at a good salary or a fair salary, I think. But a lot of arts, I think, and care economies are set up around, can we get a little more from you? You know, you really love these students, right?
4: Right. The classic, like, oh, good, you love your job? Great. We can get more out of you. On the other hand, you love your job. So then you wonder, should I just love it? Or should I be aware that I'm a rube in loving it?
3: I was gonna actually say, you were pointing to the in your examples of work, like the pleasure that many people feel. And I read a little bit from Miranda Joly before, but like there's a part in that where after the character, you know, first works at a peep show for the first night, she's got money and she's like, I'm incredible. like I'm on a city bus and I'm flying, you know. Probably need to edit it for a family podcast a little bit, but I hated my job, but I liked the fact that I could do it. I had once believed in a precious inner self, but now I didn't. I had thought I was fragile, but I wasn't. It was like suddenly being good at sports. I didn't care about football, but it was pretty amazing to be in the NFL. And I think like that it's a thing that we see in a lot of these texts, that even that there's kind of a dual motion there of like the, being exploited in some way.

0: Yeah, something from The Undocumented Americans by Carla Cornejo Villavicencio. She describes day laborers who stand in corners, say at Home Depot, and a car shows up, and they all, flock around the vehicle and compete to try to get that job. This is from page 10, quote, "The typical place they find work is a street corner where a delicate choreography takes place. One guy told me the exchange goes something like this. A man pulls up in a truck and says, 'I need X done.' If a person has that skill, he'll ask for a quote. How many hours? In what location? How much per hour? Sometimes while you are negotiating, two other workers willing to do the job for less jump into the truck and the employer shrugs and drives away. Sometimes a group piles onto the sides of the truck and the employer gets spooked. They don't know us. It's the group that scares them."
1: And so it's the competition that you're hearing there so much. Yeah.
2: And she really, I mean, one of the things in this chapter that she talks about really, I think, powerfully is like she visits this place on Staten Island called Colectiva Porfin, which is like basically a collective for day laborers. She's showing this sort of hope. And the reason I wanted to point to that is because, like, as I've taught the class over the years, like, I've tried to build a class more and more that we look for spaces of like hope and resistance and solidarity as part of thinking through this. And so I think, you know, while this is a chapter about exploitation and the deep loneliness that many of these undocumented workers feel, it is also about ways that people can kind of come together, find solidarity and care for each other.
1: Yeah. And you've been teaching this class for a number of years.
2: Yeah, like 15.
1: That's a number.
2: Yeah.
1: Do you remember what you were thinking about when you decided to give it a try the first time?
2: Yeah. So all of the work that I've done as a like scholar has been about sort of how people use texts in the world or trying to get beyond sort of my own personal take on what I read. And so when I came to PCC, I looked at what was sort of existed that was like places that felt like a good match for that, this class, which I teach kind of once a year typically. It tends to be a really good spot because it allows us to think about, you know, what I think is one of the best lenses to understand the world through, I think.
1: The lens of?
2: Of class, yeah. And like, I will just say it's changed a lot. I mean, people have a class analysis, I think now. That's really changed, especially with young people.
1: Were you, like, before you took this class, were you talking a lot about class? Not about class the way we just used it, but class the way Nick used it a minute ago?
0: Yeah, I'm interested in theory. But I think where I've learned more about class and developed class analysis is in my own perspectives, in my own existence as a person within the working class category. From the jobs I've taken to some of the efforts I've been involved in and to my observations. And so, yeah, I had done some reading. I was excited to take working class literature. I thought it was going to be more theory, which I was like, cool, that sounds fun. But when these texts came around, fiction, nonfiction, poetry, essays, it was very exciting because there is so much working class literature and class analysis in other forms that aren't, you know, strictly theory. We all come from different backgrounds. We have different perspectives. There was a former union organizer in the class. There were people who did not see themselves or identify as working class. There were many people who identified as working class. Two of them were retirees. And it's complex.
2: There's a lot of discussion, and I think we try to structure it in ways that those can be sort of productively surfaced, right? And I do think one of the things that literature is really good at is if you haven't had an experience, right? You can't have an experience because of who you are and where you're located. Like, you get access to that experience, right? That's one of the gifts, I think, of literature for all of us. Then when you're doing that in a room, like with a diverse group of people and talking about it, not everybody can always hold the reality that this might exist differently for different people in the room. So I definitely had cases where in that class where someone's intentional or unknown class bias will show up and somebody else in the room will be like, whoa, whoa, whoa, whoa, whoa, you know? And I think it's really valuable and it's really hard to talk about. We're deeply conditioned not to talk about class in the society, you know? But I actually would say, like, in the optimistic vein, like, more people feel more able to talk about class, I think, than in the past within my classes.
1: Is class something we should be paying attention to all the time? Or would it be better if we paid less attention to it? And then the question, so it's interesting thinking, what if while we're trying to move towards a better world, we need to pay more attention, but the better world would mean we could pay less attention?
2: I mean, that'd be nice.
1: What are you thinking over there?
0: I'm currently taking, one of the classes is Black Studies, and the professor discussed ways it can perpetuate this idea of class if we continue to focus on class analysis versus focusing on, in the case of Black Studies, focusing on Black perspective and Black histories instead of Black oppression. And it is something I think about a lot. In the case of Latin Americans in the US, it's like, do I want to continue to consider myself a minority, or do I want to switch that perspective into a more, I guess, humanist ideology of like, I am human and I deserve dignity. And so does any other human. At the moment, this is our reality. And I think class, focusing on class, is very, very important. And I think it does give us tools to create a better world.
1: You used the word dignity early in that comment, and you used it also early in our conversation. And I guess I want to ask the sort of large question to both of you about what you see as the relationship between work or labor and dignity.
2: I want to say there feels like there's like a perverse equation between them in the world that we live in, and they don't need to be interdependent, right? I want to live in a world where people have dignity and, you know, flourishing regardless of their job. But I think for a lot of people, like, we do find meaning and dignity in our work, and being able to do our work well is part of that, I think, for a lot of people. But I guess I would want to pull them apart, acknowledging that a lot of us do find dignity in doing our job well.
1: But ideally, it sounds like you're saying we would feel that sense of dignity irrespective of what our work was. What is dignity as you understand it?
2: I wonder if maybe a way to think about it is like, we've used the phrase being seen or making visible a few times, but I think I would go a little farther and just say like being seen and being known and acknowledged in ways that I think many people and many working class people don't experience.
1: Thanks. Jorge, you're flipping through the pages, so you got something.
0: In Undocumented Americans, Villavicencio talks about dignity. And I think in the case of work and compensation, dignity can be a form of being seen for the value that you bring into the job. But then it's important to consider who determines that value. Is dignity everyone making the same amount of money no matter what? Or is dignity not only making the same amount of money, but also working the same hours? What kind of job is more dignified than the other? Can we equalize that by the amount of money? Can a garbage worker make the same money as, say, the president of a college? And does the dignity have a monetary value, or is dignity based on the actual job that you do? Or is dignity, you know, whether we all have a safe home, a full fridge, and a kitchen to cook the food in? And I do have that quote saved. She says, does this happen? Are we in gangs? Do we steal social security numbers? Do we traffic our own children across the border? Is this book nonfiction? Can we imagine that he was capable of kindness even as he was drinking, that he was capable of courage even as he was wounded? What if this is how, in the face of so much sacrilege and slander, we reclaim our dead? And is dignity, you know, truth? Is it going beyond these stereotypes? Is it just like seeing each other? Is seeing each other enough to feel dignified? Feeling validated, is that enough to feel dignified? I think it's a little complex, I guess is what I'm getting at.
1: I agree. I think the idea of dignity is sometimes complex, and especially when we're trying to tie it to not only what we do, but what we get paid for what we do, or where that places us relative to other people, then it starts to get very complicated. That said, I guess I was thinking back to this question about activity in the world that is seen as labor or seen as work, and activity that's not. And it seems like meaningful activity. Geez, I hope meaningful activity is possible no matter the system we're in. I hope that's the case. Nick, you're nodding.
2: I believe, with a furrowed brow. Definitely.
1: Yeah.
2: I mean, the idea that in the early Marx that we make history under the conditions of our inheriting, right? Like we don't choose the history that we live in or the moment that we live in, but we are not without agency, you know? So I think we do good things, even in bad times and in our bad systems.
1: I have a request for if we could move towards closing, maybe by each picking one more passage to read.
0: Yeah, this is from How Beautiful We Were by Imbolo Mbue. This book is about an American oil company who goes to an African village, begins their oil refinery, and the village is getting sick. People are dying. Children specifically are dying. The leaders of the company called Pexton, the oil company, comes to the village occasionally to talk to the people, the workers, to check in on them. He goes, quote, "Like every family in Kosawa, the Nangi family wanted liberation from their pain. We were all hopeful that night. We hoped even as we feared. Tomorrow the soldiers will arrive and we might be dead by sunset. Tomorrow Pexton will surrender and we might live to see our world age. We tried not to think about our future. We wanted to hold on to that night for as long as we could. Savor this optimism that had descended upon us, the faint promise of triumph. We wanted to be overcome with madness like Konga and relish the fleeting ecstasy wrought of fearlessness, anticipating our new lives as conquerors. They'd proclaimed victory over us prematurely. That night, we declared war on them. And the next morning, we awaited their arrival. They should have known we were not easily defeated."
1: Thank you.
2: I'll read a poem. Also in the more hopeful vein, this is from Today in the Taxi by Sean Singer. So Sean Singer drove Uber in New York City and wrote a whole book of poems about driving the taxi. This one is called B-Sharp Blues. "Today in the taxi, I drove two jazz musicians to LaGuardia, the singer and her husband, the pianist. I recognized them right away. We talked about Duke Ellington. We drove by Marcus Garvey Park and it twinkled like his plume hat in gold epaulets. The pianist lifted his hand like an axle and the singer skinned the angles of the road. We moved east. We were people who loved music. We were not bothered as long as we heard its copper ore. Two-way flowing matter through mirrors breathing air. Ellington was a beauty. He fired Mingus by saying, 'I must say, I never saw a large man so agile. I never saw anybody make such a tremendous leap. The gambado over the piano carrying your bass was colossal. Imagine being fired by your idol. You might curl into yourself like the ear with its glossy snail and white stirrup, lost in the dark until something familiar beamed back into it.'" And I think that's a moment you were maybe like what you were thinking about before, Adam, where you're working for a wage, but there's this other thing happening too. And it gives it meaning and heft and maybe dignity.
1: Thank you. There's also a poem. It's by Gary Soto. It's called A Red Palm. "You're in this dream of cotton plants. You raise a hoe, swing, and the first weeds fall with a sigh. You take another step, chop, and the sigh comes again until you yourself are breathing that way with each step, a sigh that will follow you into town. That's hours later. The sun is a red blister coming up in your palm. Your back is strong, young, not yet the broken chair in an abandoned school of dry spiders. Dust settles on your forehead. Dirt smiles under each fingernail. You chop, step, and by the end of the first row, you can buy one splendid fish for a wife and three sons. Another row, another fish, until you have enough and move on to milk, bread, meat. 10 hours and the cupboards creak. You can rest in the backyard under a tree. Your hands twitch on your lap, not unlike the fish on a pier or the bottom of a boat. You drink iced tea. The minutes jerk like flies. It's dusk, now night, and the lights in your home are on. That costs money. Yellow light in the kitchen. That's 30 steps, you say to your hands, now shaped into binoculars. You could raise them to your eyes. You were a fool in school. Now look at you. You're a giant among cotton plants. Now you see your oldest boy also running. Papa, he says, it's time to come in. You pull him into your lap and ask, what's 40 times 9? He knows as well as you, and you smile. The wind makes peace with the trees. The stars strike themselves in the dark. You get up and walk with the sigh of cotton plants. You go to sleep with a red sun on your palm, the sore light you see when you first stir in bed. That's what I was thinking about coming in today.
0: The poem mentions a topic that we actually didn't even get into. The poem mentions rest. We did not even get to rest or slowing down. And that's a whole another conversation. And that's, but yeah, speaking of dignity, like playing basketball, they're forms of rest. Thank you for sharing that poem.
1: Thank you. And it feels like you're pointing out rest is a good place for us to stop. Call it good. Can I just say thanks to both of you for coming in and thinking about this together and bringing your work into this conversation. Nicholas Hengen Fox teaches English, writing, and social justice courses at Portland Community College. Jorge Herrera Caro was a student in Nick's working class literature class. Lydia Kiesling is the author of The Golden State and Mobility. You can read more from Lydia, Nick, and Jorge in the labor issue of our magazine and at OregonHumanities.org. 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Anna McLean is our producer. Ali Sylvester, Karina Brisky, and Ben Waterhouse are our assistant producers. This is Adam Davis. See you next time.

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3: 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What's up, everybody? Welcome back. My name is Palms, spelled P-L-M-S, and I'm here to bring you yet another monthly exploration into the world of electronic dance music. This month's focus is going to be on the genre of tech house. This is an exciting one. I don't have the most depth of knowledge in this one, but it's definitely a genre that I enjoy a lot. It's super dance floor ready. You know, you can hear it everywhere in clubs and festivals, anywhere you go where dancing can be done. There's going to be some kind of tech house there. So to get us started, I'm going to hit us with a track that just came out this Friday in collaboration between Prospa, a UK-based house duo, and Murder Beats, a very popular hip-hop producer. They collaborated on this track.

That's Baby, a new track just came out from Prospa and Murda Beats. Absolutely lovely track, crazy vibe, awesome. Super great for the dance floor for sure. Anyway, I just wanted to let that track stand alone because that's something new and exciting in the tech house scene. But I don't want to waste too much of your time talking about it. But let's talk about tech house a little bit. Tech house is a little faster than deep house. It's got nastier synths. It's all about dance floor ready, club tunes, things of that nature, you know? And yeah, it tends to sit about 130, 128, 126 BPM. It's awesome. It's great. It's super danceable, so it makes it perfect for any kind of party. Like I said, whether at a club, festival, stadium, honestly, anything. Tech house is definitely the way to go. Without too much more delay, let's go into two more tracks. 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

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Said everyone get me like Bruiser. Double shot of Henny Grey Gooster. Blacked out whenever we grouper. Paint the city red like a rooster. I'm on another level when I shroomer. Business class to Bermuda. Big dog, never been a barracuda. 5, 10, 15, 20, 25, 30. You know it's never too much. Yeah, we got the energy reduced up. Yeah, we got the energy reduced up. 5, 10, 15, 20, 25, 30. You know it's never too much. Yeah, we got the energy reduced up. Maximum booster. 5, 10, 15, 20, 25, 30. You know it's never too much. Yeah, we got the energy reduced up. Yeah, we got the energy reduced up. 5, 10, 15, 20, 25, 30. You know it's never too much. Yeah, we got the energy reduced up.

That was You Give Me a Feeling by Brazilian producer Vintage Culture in collaboration with British producer James Hype. And while we're at it, I'm going to give you another one of his tracks. So let's talk about James Hype for a second. He's come out of the UK. He's been a humongous name in the tech house scene for quite a few years now. So yeah, without further ado, let's get into another track of his. I've got a track called 7 Seconds, which is based off of a track called I Got Five on it. And after that, I'm going to get into an absolute banger, one that really took over the tech house scene recently, a track called Neck from Mal P. Let's get into it.

Well, I gotta say, that song is just undeniably a banger. As I'm recording this, my mom came down during that song and was vibing out with me. And, you know, that song just kind of has that effect on a lot of people, not just me and my mother. So, yeah, undeniably phenomenal track. Next up, I'm going to get back into Prosper, but this time a track they did in collaboration with Clone. Super classic house track. I love how it uses old soul sample. It's called Free Your Mind. Then I'm going to get into a track from Australian producer Dom Dolla. He's been selling out stadiums. He's on an absolute roll. A track called Girls From Him. And then I'm going to give you another one just to really get you in the groove on this Monday afternoon with a track called Feel It by Way Too Nice. Let's not waste too much time. I want you to lock in during these three songs. Really get in the groove. Move your body a bit.

That was Feel It by Way Too Nice. I'm about halfway through my time with you guys. I hope you guys are loving this tech house sound. And I'm going to keep it going. So we're going to hit you with another three. So more time to really dial it in. Dance. Move. Drive a tiny bit faster, maybe. Just off under the speed limit. But, you know, if the music makes you want to go a little faster, that's okay. Don't fight it. Legally, of course. Anyway. Yeah, okay. So I'm going to hit you with three more tracks. I got Go Back featuring Julia Church. This is a song from John Summit, but this is the Kyle Watson remix. This track is super huge. John Summit is super huge. I'm sure you may recognize it. If not, then enjoy it for the very first time. Then after that, I'm going to hit you with a track called Born Funkies. It's by San Pacho and Greg 99. Then I'm going to go to a super cool track that integrates some Latin sounds, a track called Medellin by Simon Fava, Yvonne Black, Tom Budden, and a couple other people. So this is going to be an absolutely awesome high energy three tracks. So really get after it.

Wow, I love that track. It's super cool. I love the way it integrates the samples of the traditional, I'm assuming, Colombian music. So that's super cool. As a person of Latin descent myself, I love to hear that in house music. I think it's pretty cool. Anyway, I'm going to hit you with two tracks here before I get into my final three. So let's talk about what we're about to listen to. A super funky, kind of old school sounding track, but with awesome modern sounds, a track called Positive by Jamback. And after that, a tech house track from traditionally a UK garage artist, which is obviously my genre, so it's cool to see him crossing over into tech house a little bit. A track called As the Beat Goes On by Riordan, who I believe I played a track from on my UK garage episode. Anyway, super cool tune. Super awesome. So I'm going to hit you with those two, and then I'll come back to check in with you guys before my last three tracks. And I can assure you that those will be bangers as well.

Sick couple of classic sound and tunes right there from Jamback and Riordan, respectively. Well, we are very, very, very, very near to the end of my time with you guys, which sucks. But you know what? That's how it works. I get an hour slot, and you guys get to be with me for an hour, and I get to play an hour of music for you guys, which I love doing so much. This is super cool. So, yeah, like I said, three more songs here should take me to the end of my time with you guys, but don't worry, I assure you that they are absolutely incredible tunes, as I try to always do, of course. Anyway, let's get into the last three tracks. First up, I'm going to play you guys New Gold. This is a Gorilla song featuring Tame Impala, and this is the Dom Dolla remix of this song. After that, I'm going to get into a track called Murder from Mal P again. This track obviously heavily samples a track that many people know called Welcome to Jamrock. And after that, I'm going to play a super hard-hitting, almost bordering on bass house track called Appetite by Cliff Cirenzo. This will be a cool track to leave you guys with as my final track. Should get you super hyped for whatever you're getting down to after this. So, appreciate you guys having me on for this last hour. I'm Palms, PLMS. This is Palms Monday, and please enjoy.

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Welcome to Spirit of 79 Radio. This is DJ Andy Maximum. This is where we play the best of punk and power pop music, all from vinyl. That was the first track of the show. That was The Jets, spelled J-E-T-Z, from Costa Mesa, California. And that song was recorded in 1983, entitled Welcome to the Show. So without further ado, we're going to go to Spain now. This is Los Secretos. Stay

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This is where we play punk, power pop, and mod revival music, all straight from vinyl, usually 7 inches. That was The Subhumans from Vancouver, Canada. The song was called No Productivity, the B-side to their probably most famous release, the Firing Squad single, came out in 1980. Before that, we heard the Yorkshire band Cyanide. The song was called Fireball, and that was the B-side to their Your Old Man 7-inch, came out in 1978. Before that, we heard the New Zealand group Terror Ways. The song was called Never Been to Borstal, and that was off the AK-79 LP, which was nowadays pretty famous compilation. It came out in 1979. Before that, we heard the Pork Dukes. I think they were from London, definitely the UK. The song was called I'm a Guitar, and that was off their lesser-known 1983 album Pig Out of Hell, which is not nearly as good as their first album, but there is a handful of decent songs, that being one of them. And starting that set off, we heard the Spanish group Los Secretos with the song Fuertes Emocion. That came out in 1980, and that was off their debut LP. This is Dirty Looks with their song Accept Me.

Spirit of 79, DJ Andy Maximum here, bringing you punk and power pop music all from vinyl. That was Northern Ireland's No Sweat with What Kind of Fool Am I? That was off their Start All Over Again 7-inch. Came out, I think, 1979. Before that, we heard a band called The Stripes with a Y in the middle, and they were from Tacoma, Washington, and they featured a bass player from Heart in the band. Pretty decent band, actually. The song was called I Need Your Love. It was the B-side to the I Dream 7-inch. Before that, we heard a band from Australia called The Reels. The song was called Prefab Hearts, and that was off the 7-inch of that name. That came out in 1980. Before that, we heard Two Boy Army, which was Gary Newman's first band. The song was called That's Too Bad, and that was the A-side to his single. I think it was the first single we put out in 1978. And starting that set off, we heard Long Island's Dirty Looks. The song was called Accept Me, and that came out in 1980 on Stiff Records. Plenty more music to go. Right now, we're going to go back to England and London. To be specific, this is the Small Hours. 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